0: nearly 7 car lengths. And if you're wondering how good Reddick is, he's been the top Cup driver since the season began. Turn by turn, Heim made up ground. With 2.5 laps to go, a fantastic duel began. Heim drove in, pulling up even to Reddick's side and passing him as the two cars made contact. Reddick then pulled a crossover, diving down underneath Heim, attempting to steal back the lead. In a turn, the cars bumped, pushing Heim wide. He bounced off the wall but maintained control and again passed Reddick. A lap later, Reddick's front left tire went down, which left Heim all by himself to win the race by over 10 seconds. Over the past 6 months or so, you may have heard a lot of hype about young drivers like Carson Hocevar, Connor Zilich, and Ty Gibbs, and their talents merit the excitement. But as the years push on, we may look back and the best one of the bunch may turn out to be Corey Heim. I'm Mike Sempervivi with the Sports Byline Broadcasting Network 2-Minute Warning.
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3: 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We are here every day, Monday through Friday, noon Pacific, 3 Eastern, Sunday, 3 Pacific, 6 Eastern, Saturday mornings with Jim Valley, 10 a.m. Pacific, 1 Eastern, Sundays with Andrew Zarian. It is Wednesday here on the show. You know what that means? We got a lot to talk about. Dynamite is tonight, and it's a big show. And apparently only 2 hours in whatever the overrun's going to be. But they're also taping Collision, so it's going to be a long night if you are in the building. We'll give you the lineup for the show, everything we know about it, the whole shebang. So that is tonight. Last night was NXT. It was the go-home show. Both of these shows are go-home shows because it's, of course, a very busy weekend. Four PLEs coming up this weekend from multiple different

I'm Mike Sempervivi with the Sports Byline Broadcasting Network 2-Minute Warning. The National Association for Stock Car Auto Racing took over the massive Naval Base Coronado in San Diego County, California for a weekend of events which concluded yesterday with the Andretti 250 NASCAR Cup Series event. Celebrating the 250th anniversary of the United States Navy, a 3.4-mile road course with 16 turns was constructed. The cars weaved over where fighter jets take off and land, driving past the docked USS Carl Vinson as the base provided some of the most stunning visual aesthetics in stock car history. And to be fair, there were also portions that felt like it was being run in a storage park because, well, it's a military base. But overall, it was an awesome-looking race, and the race itself ended up pretty cool, too. According to NASCAR, the event drew 125,000 people over 3 days, 67% of which were noted to be first-time ticket buyers. And those folks saw history made with a first-time winner. 23-year-old Corey Heim won his first-ever cup race in only his 13th career series start. Heim became a Toyota developmental driver at 16 years old. Going into last season, he was already a top-tier driver in the truck series when he was signed by Michael Jordan and Denny Hamlin's 2311 racing team. And just in case his bosses at 2311 weren't sure what they were getting, Heim had one of the most dominant seasons in modern motorsports history, breaking all sorts of records en route to winning 12 truck races and the series championship. Way before last season ended, fans and pundits began buzzing about when Heim would become a full-time Cup Series driver. This year, Heim was slated to run in the company's four-string car on a limited schedule of 12 Cup races as 2311 tried to figure out its future. In May, they did, and the team announced he'd take over the team's third car full-time in 2027. In his second start since that announcement, Heim showed incredible patience and craftsmanship on a track that had some of the sport's best drivers in hard times. Late in the race, Heim trailed teammate Tyler Reddick by well over a

0: excitement. But as the years push on, we may look back and the best one of the bunch may turn out to be Corey Heim. I'm Mike Sempervivi with the Sports Byline Broadcasting Network 2-Minute Warning.
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I'm Mike Sempervivi with the Sports Byline Broadcasting Network 2-Minute Warning. The National Association for Stock Car Auto Racing took over the massive Naval Base Coronado in San Diego County, California for a weekend of events which concluded yesterday with the Andretti 250 NASCAR Cup Series event. Celebrating the 250th anniversary of the United States Navy, a 3.4-mile road course with 16 turns was constructed. The cars weaved over where fighter jets take off and land, driving past the docked USS Carl Vinson as the base provided some of the most stunning visual aesthetics in stock car history. And to be fair, there were also portions that felt like it was being run in a storage park because, well, it's a military base. But overall, it was an awesome-looking race, and the race itself ended up pretty cool, too. According to NASCAR, the event drew 125,000 people over 3 days, 67% of which were noted to be first-time ticket buyers. And those folks saw history made with a first-time winner. 23-year-old Corey Heim won his first-ever cup race in only his 13th career series start. Heim became a Toyota developmental driver at 16 years old. Going into last season, he was already a top-tier driver in the truck series when he was signed by Michael Jordan and Denny Hamlin's 2311 racing team. And just in case his bosses at 2311 weren't sure what they were getting, Heim had one of the most dominant seasons in modern motorsports history, breaking all sorts of records en route to winning 12 truck races and the series championship. Way before last season ended, fans and pundits began buzzing about when Heim would become a full-time Cup Series driver. This year, Heim was slated to run in the company's four-string car on a limited schedule of 12 Cup races as 2311 tried to figure out its future. In May, they did, and the team announced he'd take over the team's third car full-time in 2027. In his second start since that announcement, Heim showed incredible patience and craftsmanship on a track that had some of the sport's best drivers in hard times. Late in the race, Heim trailed teammate Tyler Reddick by well over a second, nearly seven car lengths. And if you're wondering how good Reddick is, he's been the top Cup driver since the season began. Turn by turn, Heim made up ground. With 2.5 laps to go, a fantastic duel began. Heim drove in, pulling up even to Reddick's side and passing him as the two cars made contact. Reddick then pulled a crossover, diving down underneath Heim, attempting to steal back the lead. In a turn, the cars bumped, pushing Heim wide. He bounced off the wall but maintained control and again passed Reddick. A lap later, Reddick's front left tire went down, which left Heim all by himself to win the race by over 10 seconds. Over the past 6 months or so, you may have heard a lot of hype about young drivers like Carson Hocevar, Connor Zilich, and Ty Gibbs, and their talents merit

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2: And wherever you might be across this great country of ours and around the world, I'm Ron Barr. Good to have you back here on America's Sports Talk Show. The World Cup Soccer Championship continuing on. And we have a fan poll question addressing to how much have you watched and enjoyed the World Cup soccer games. And there's been a change in the voting pattern here. Now 12% of you say you're not interested. 41% now saying only in the U.S. games, and a majority of you saying 47% will wait for the finals. But I certainly understand that as the field gets narrowed down to the final 32, people are either dropping out of watching all the games or just going to wait for either the U.S. games or the finals to come along. You'll find that question on the homepage at sportsbyline.com. Well, we have an NFL update for you on Brendan Sorsby. His path to the NFL hit another dead end when the league denied his petition for entry into the supplemental draft. In a letter to Sorsby, the league informed him his petition was incomplete or intentionally vague, failing to demonstrate accountability for your conduct and indicate whether or how you would adhere to the league's rules and policies governing the integrity of competition. Sorsby was ruled ineligible by the NCAA for violating rules relating to gambling. The NFL stated in the letter that the league was dismayed by Sorsby failing to accept responsibility for his actions and trying to avoid consequences, first through litigation and then attempting to enter the NFL supplemental draft. And Sorsby transferred from Cincinnati to Texas Tech for the 2026 season before his plans imploded when his gambling violations were exposed, including allegations of placing bets on Indiana games while he was with the Hoosiers. And the NFL said a review of the case and public record contributed to their decision. We're going to spend the hour, interesting hour, talking to Mark Ellis. Mark has been responsible for directing or choreographing all of the sports footage in many of the sports films done in Hollywood. And among his credits include The Longest Yard, The Game Plan, Invincible, and also We Are Marshall. And he's also responsible for taking the film's actors and training them for the specific sports featured so that they will appear totally credible in playing their sport in the film. So we're ready to go. Mark Ellis coming your way next on Sports Byline.
3: Kohl's Father's Day gifts are so good, Dad won't be able to stop bragging about them.

0: I'm Mike Sempervivi with the Sports Byline Broadcasting Network 2-Minute Warning. The National Association for Stock Car Auto Racing took over the massive Naval Base Coronado in San Diego County, California for a weekend of events which concluded yesterday with the Andretti 250 NASCAR Cup Series event. Celebrating the 250th anniversary of the United States Navy, a 3.4-mile road course with 16 turns was constructed. The cars weaved over where fighter jets take off and land, driving past the docked USS Carl Vinson as the base provided some of the most stunning visual aesthetics in stock car history. And to be fair, there were also portions that felt like it was being run in a storage park because, well, it's a military base. But overall, it was an awesome-looking race, and the race itself ended up pretty cool, too. According to NASCAR, the event drew 125,000 people over 3 days, 67% of which were noted to be first-time ticket buyers. And those folks saw history made with a first-time winner. 23-year-old Corey Heim won his first-ever Cup race in only his 13th career series start. Heim became a Toyota developmental driver at 16 years old. Going into last season, he was already a top-tier driver in the truck series when he was signed by Michael Jordan and Denny Hamlin's 2311 racing team. And just in case his bosses at 2311 weren't sure what they were getting, Heim had one of the most dominant seasons in modern motorsports history, breaking all sorts of records en route to winning 12 truck races and the series championship. Way before last season ended, fans and pundits began buzzing about when Heim would become a full-time Cup Series driver. This year, Heim was slated to run in the company's four-string car on a limited schedule of 12 Cup races as 2311 tried to figure out its future. In May, they did, and the team announced he'd take over the team's third car full-time in 2027. In his second start since that announcement, Heim showed incredible patience and craftsmanship on a track that had some of the sport's best drivers in hard times. Late in the race, Heim trailed teammate Tyler Reddick by well over a second, nearly seven car lengths. And if you're wondering how good Reddick is, he's been the top Cup driver since the season began. Turn by turn, Heim made up ground. With 2.5 laps to go, a fantastic duel began. Heim drove in, pulling up even to Reddick's side and passing him as the two cars made contact. Reddick then pulled a crossover, diving down underneath Heim, attempting to steal back the lead. In a turn, the cars bumped, pushing Heim wide. He bounced off the wall but maintained control and again passed Reddick. A lap later, Reddick's front left tire went down, which left Heim all by himself to win the race by over 10 seconds. Over the past 6 months or so, you may have heard a lot of hype about young drivers like Carson Hocevar, Connor Zilich, and Ty Gibbs, and their talents merit the excitement. But as the years push on, we may look back and the best one of the bunch may turn out to be Corey Heim. I'm Mike Sempervivi with the Sports Byline Broadcasting Network 2-Minute Warning.
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2: 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And while you're there, a lot of other neat things are there as well. And by the way, if you ever don't get a chance to hear the show and you want to be able to listen to it sometime, punch the button that says podcasting and you'll be able to have the show, not only Sports Byline, but any of the shows on the Sports Byline Network podcasted either to your computer or any of your mobile units as well. John Taylor is standing by to join us. The name of his book is called The Rivalry, Bill Russell, Wilt Chamberlain, and the Golden Age of Basketball. It's a fascinating book. I knew both these men, Bill Russell and Wilt Chamberlain, so I'm really looking forward to reading this book. In The Rivalry, Taylor explains how the intense rivalry, some would agree or argue the greatest rivalry in all of sports history between Wilt Chamberlain and Bill Russell, revolutionized the NBA and turned it into the media giant that it is today. And their off-court visibility and success, to say nothing of their candor in real life, also inflamed passions along America's racial and generational fault lines. And in many ways, Russell and Chamberlain helped make the NBA and, to some extent, America what they are today. And Taylor also describes how Chamberlain was flashy and outgoing while Russell was quiet and reserved. And Chamberlain was more of an individual superstar, while Russell was the ultimate team player. Wonderful book this is. It's called The Rivalry, Bill Russell, Wilt Chamberlain, and the Golden Age of Basketball. And then right after that, Bill Nallen will be here. One of the other stars in Boston at one time was certainly the great Ted Williams. And his book is The Kid, Ted Williams in San Diego. Now, Williams passed away in 2002. And unlike other Ted Williams biographies, this book focuses entirely on Williams' experience growing up in San Diego and the early events that helped shape the future of a national hero. And this concentrates on the 20 years of Ted Williams' life there. So we're ready to crank it up. Good to have you with us as we continue on Sports Byline.
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0: I'm Mike Sempervivi with the Sports Byline Broadcasting Network 2-Minute Warning. The National Association for Stock Car Auto Racing took over the massive Naval Base Coronado in San Diego County, California for a weekend of events which concluded yesterday with the Andretti 250 NASCAR Cup Series event. Celebrating the 250th anniversary of the United States Navy, a 3.4-mile road course with 16 turns was constructed. The cars weaved over where fighter jets take off and land, driving past the docked USS Carl Vinson as the base provided some of the most stunning visual aesthetics in stock car history. And to be fair, there were also portions that felt like it was being run in a storage park because, well, it's a military base. But overall, it was an awesome-looking race, and the race itself ended up pretty cool, too. According to NASCAR, the event drew 125,000 people over 3 days, 67% of which were noted to be first-time ticket buyers. And those folks saw history made with a first-time winner. 23-year-old Corey Heim won his first-ever cup race in only his 13th career series start. Heim became a Toyota developmental driver at 16 years old. Going into last season, he was already a top-tier driver in the truck series when he was signed by Michael Jordan and Denny Hamlin's 2311 racing team. And just in case his bosses at 2311 weren't sure what they were getting, Heim had one of the most dominant seasons in modern motorsports history, breaking all sorts of records en route to winning 12 truck races and the series championship. Way before last season ended, fans and pundits began buzzing about when Heim would become a full-time Cup Series driver. This year, Heim was slated to run in the company's four-string car on a limited schedule of 12 Cup races as 2311 tried to figure out its future. In May, they did, and the team announced he'd take over the team's third car full-time in 2027. In his second start since that announcement, Heim showed incredible patience and craftsmanship on a track that had some of the sport's best drivers in hard times. Late in the race, Heim trailed teammate Tyler Reddick by well over a second, nearly seven car lengths. And if you're wondering how good Reddick is, he's been the top Cup driver since the season began. Turn by turn, Heim made up ground. With 2.5 laps to go, a fantastic duel began. Heim drove in, pulling up even to Reddick's side and passing him as the two cars made contact. Reddick then pulled a crossover, diving down underneath Heim, attempting to steal back the lead. In a turn, the cars bumped, pushing Heim wide. He bounced off the wall but maintained control and again passed Reddick. A lap later, Reddick's front left tire went down, which left Heim all by himself to win the race by over 10 seconds. Over the past 6 months or so, you may have heard a lot of hype about young drivers like Carson Hocevar, Connor Zilich, and Ty Gibbs, and their talents merit the excitement. But as the years push on, we may look back and the best one of the bunch may turn out to be Corey Heim. I'm Mike Sempervivi with the Sports Byline Broadcasting Network 2-Minute Warning.
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0: I'm Mike Sempervivi with the Sports Byline Broadcasting Network 2-Minute Warning. The National Association for Stock Car Auto Racing took over the massive Naval Base Coronado in San Diego County, California for a weekend of events which concluded yesterday with the Andretti 250 NASCAR Cup Series event. Celebrating the 250th anniversary of the United States Navy, a 3.4-mile road course with 16 turns was constructed. The cars weaved over where fighter jets take off and land, driving past the docked USS Carl Vinson as the base provided some of the most stunning visual aesthetics in stock car history. And to be fair, there were also portions that felt like it was being run in a storage park because, well, it's a military base. But overall, it was an awesome-looking race, and the race itself ended up pretty cool, too. According to NASCAR, the event drew 125,000 people over 3 days, 67% of which were noted to be first-time ticket buyers. And those folks saw history made with a first-time winner. 23-year-old Corey Heim won his first-ever cup race in only his 13th career series start. Heim became a Toyota developmental driver at 16 years old. Going into last season, he was already a top-tier driver in the truck series when he was signed by Michael Jordan and Denny Hamlin's 2311 racing team. And just in case his bosses at 2311 weren't sure what they were getting, Heim had one of the most dominant seasons in modern motorsports history, breaking all sorts of records en route to winning 12 truck races and the series championship. Way before last season ended, fans and pundits began buzzing about when Heim would become a full-time Cup Series driver. This year, Heim was slated to run in the company's four-string car on a limited schedule of 12 Cup races as 2311 tried to figure out its future. In May, they did, and the team announced he'd take over the team's third car full-time in 2027. In his second start since that announcement, Heim showed incredible patience and craftsmanship on a track that had some of the sport's best drivers in hard times. Late in the race, Heim trailed teammate Tyler Reddick by well over a second, nearly seven car lengths. And if you're wondering how good Reddick is, he's been the top Cup driver since the season began. Turn by turn, Heim made up ground. With 2.5 laps to go, a fantastic duel began. Heim drove in, pulling up even to Reddick's side and passing him as the two cars made contact. Reddick then pulled a crossover, diving down underneath Heim, attempting to steal back the lead. In a turn, the car's bump pushing Heim wide. He bounced off the wall but maintained control and again passed Reddick. A lap later, Reddick's front left tire went down, which left Heim all by himself to win the race by over 10 seconds. Over the past 6 months or so, you may have heard a lot of hype about young drivers like Carson Hocevar, Connor Zilich, and Ty Gibbs, and their talents merit the excitement. But as the years push on, we may look back and the best one of the bunch may turn out to be Corey Heim. I'm Mike Sempervivi with the Sports Byline Broadcasting Network 2-Minute Warning.
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1: You know, like kickboxing, that's my favorite sport. 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

0: I'm Mike Sempervivi with the Sports Byline Broadcasting Network 2-Minute Warning. The National Association for Stock Car Auto Racing took over the massive Naval Base Coronado in San Diego County, California for a weekend of events which concluded yesterday with the Andretti 250 NASCAR Cup Series event. Celebrating the 250th anniversary of the United States Navy, a 3.4-mile road course with 16 turns was constructed. The cars weaved over where fighter jets take off and land, driving past the docked USS Carl Vinson as the base provided some of the most stunning visual aesthetics in stock car history. And to be fair, there were also portions that felt like it was being run in a storage park because, well, it's a military base. But overall, it was an awesome-looking race, and the race itself ended up pretty cool, too. According to NASCAR, the event drew 125,000 people over 3 days, 67% of which were noted to be first-time ticket buyers. And those folks saw history made with a first-time winner. 23-year-old Corey Heim won his first-ever cup race in only his 13th career series start. Heim became a Toyota developmental driver at 16 years old. Going into last season, he was already a top-tier driver in the truck series when he was signed by Michael Jordan and Denny Hamlin's 2311 racing team. And just in case his bosses at 2311 weren't sure what they were getting, Heim had one of the most dominant seasons in modern motorsports history, breaking all sorts of records en route to winning 12 truck races and the series championship. Way before last season ended, fans and pundits began buzzing about when Heim would become a full-time Cup Series driver. This year, Heim was slated to run in the company's four-string car on a limited schedule of 12 Cup races as 2311 tried to figure out its future. In May, they did, and the team announced he'd take over the team's third car full-time in 2027. In his second start since that announcement, Heim showed incredible patience and craftsmanship on a track that had some of the sport's best drivers in hard times. Late in the race, Heim trailed teammate Tyler Reddick by well over a second, nearly 7 car lengths. And if you're wondering how good Reddick is, he's been the top Cup driver since the season began. Turn by turn, Heim made up ground. With 2.5 laps to go, a fantastic duel began. Heim drove in, pulling up even to Reddick's side and passing him as the two cars made contact. Reddick then pulled a crossover, diving down underneath Heim, attempting to steal back the lead. In a turn, the cars bumped, pushing Heim wide. He bounced off the wall but maintained control and again passed Reddick. A lap later, Reddick's front left tire went down, which left Heim all by himself to win the race by over 10 seconds. Over the past 6 months or so, you may have heard a lot of hype about young drivers like Carson Hocevar, Connor Zilich, and Ty Gibbs, and their talents merit the excitement. But as the years push on, we may look back and the best one of the bunch may turn out to be Corey Heim. I'm Mike Sempervivi with the Sports Byline Broadcasting Network 2-Minute Warning.
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0: looking great. Certainly still some teams that just, I think it's more than past that time. But that's our opinion. And where I was going with that was on the trade market. But again, we'll talk about all that type of stuff and all the individual accolades, lots of movement, in the upper levels of Nolan's Cardinals, just announced today in upper management and ownership and everything else. So we'll touch base on that. Francisco Lindor trying to make it back in game two of the doubleheader with the Chicago Cubs, and Soto out. So anyways, can't thank you enough for listening. Can't thank you enough for being a part of the Nation Dirtbags. Keep spreading the message. If you're brand new to us, thanks for tuning in. Thanks for listening. We hope you enjoy the show. If you have any personal questions that you have for your baseball journey as a player, a parent, a coach, from the amateur level to the pro level, don't hesitate to reach out to Nolan or myself at Dirtbag Baseball Nation on Facebook or Instagram, or you can reach out to me personally on Facebook as well at Kirk McNabb. You got to guarantee that we'll get back in touch with you. It's a big part of what we do each and every week, each and every day, outside of our day-to-day. Obviously, me coaching over here in Germany and Nolan back home. So that's a guarantee, promised. All you servicemen and women, again, as always, thank you, thank you, thank you for doing each and every day what it is you do. So Nolan, myself, and the rest of Dirtbags, we can do what we love to do every day, and that's baseball. So again, thank you is never enough. If you have had baseball this week, tournaments, games, whatever, hopefully you've been a dirtbag on and off the field. You know the expectation. You know what's required. So that's the bottom line. So settle in. Get your favorite drink, however you like to listen to us, wherever you like to listen to us, because we're going to be right back here after the break to get up, get after it, get dirty.
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0: I'm Mike Sempervivi with the Sports Byline Broadcasting Network 2-Minute Warning. The National Association for Stock Car Auto Racing took over the massive Naval Base Coronado in San Diego County, California for a weekend of events which concluded yesterday with the Andretti 250 NASCAR Cup Series event. Celebrating the 250th anniversary of the United States Navy, a 3.4-mile road course with 16 turns was constructed. The cars weaved over where fighter jets take off and land, driving past the docked USS Carl Vinson as the base provided some of the most stunning visual aesthetics in stock car history. And to be fair, there were also portions that felt like it was being run in a storage park because, well, it's a military base. But overall, it was an awesome-looking race, and the race itself ended up pretty cool, too. According to NASCAR, the event drew 125,000 people over 3 days, 67% of which were noted to be first-time ticket buyers. And those folks saw history made with a first-time winner. 23-year-old Corey Heim won his first-ever cup race in only his 13th career series start. Heim became a Toyota developmental driver at 16 years old. Going into last season, he was already a top-tier driver in the truck series when he was signed by Michael Jordan and Denny Hamlin's 2311 racing team. And just in case his bosses at 2311 weren't sure what they were getting, Heim had one of the most dominant seasons in modern motorsports history, breaking all sorts of records en route to winning 12 truck races and the series championship. Way before last season ended, fans and pundits began buzzing about when Heim would become a full-time Cup Series driver. This year, Heim was slated to run in the company's four-string car on a limited schedule of 12 Cup races as 2311 tried to figure out its future. In May, they did, and the team announced he'd take over the team's third car full-time in 2027. In his second start since that announcement, Heim showed incredible patience and craftsmanship on a track that had some of the sport's best drivers in hard times. Late in the race, Heim trailed teammate Tyler Reddick by well over a second, nearly seven car lengths. And if you're wondering how good Reddick is, he's been the top Cup driver since the season began. Turn by turn, Heim made up ground. With 2.5 laps to go, a fantastic duel began. Heim drove in, pulling up even to Reddick's side and passing him as the two cars made contact. Reddick then pulled a crossover, diving down underneath Heim, attempting to steal back the lead. In a turn, the car's bump pushing Heim wide. He bounced off the wall but maintained control and again passed Reddick. A lap later, Reddick's front left tire went down, which left Heim all by himself to win the race by over 10 seconds. Over the past 6 months or so, you may have heard a lot of hype about young drivers like Carson Hocevar, Connor Zilich, and Ty Gibbs, and their talents merit the excitement. But as the years push on, we may look back and the best one of the bunch may turn out to be Corey Heim. I'm Mike Sempervivi with the Sports Byline Broadcasting Network 2-Minute Warning.
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0: Back in the show, Brian Alvarez here, After Dark Radio, every Wednesday, 2 Pacific, 5 Eastern, Sports Byline Broadcasting Network. TuneIn Radio, YouTube, and Twitch. Very happy today to be joined by Michelle Freed. Man, we got a lot to talk about here today. Michelle, how you doing?
1: It is great to be here, and I can't wait to get going.
0: You know, you were a producer for, was it Midnight in the Desert, Dark Matter Radio Network?
1: Correct.
0: Oh, my
1: goodness. Yes, Art Bell.
0: Yes.
1: The one who started all this stuff.
0: Reason I'm doing this show.
1: Right. Is it? Oh,
0: yes. Oh, yes.

0: I'm Mike Sempervivi with the Sports Byline Broadcasting Network 2-Minute Warning. The National Association for Stock Car Auto Racing took over the massive Naval Base Coronado in San Diego County, California for a weekend of events which concluded yesterday with the Andretti 250 NASCAR Cup Series event. Celebrating the 250th anniversary of the United States Navy, a 3.4-mile road course with 16 turns was constructed. The cars weaved over where fighter jets take off and land, driving past the docked USS Carl Vinson as the base provided some of the most stunning visual aesthetics in stock car history. And to be fair, there were also portions that felt like it was being run in a storage park because, well, it's a military base. But overall, it was an awesome-looking race, and the race itself ended up pretty cool, too. According to NASCAR, the event drew 125,000 people over 3 days, 67% of which were noted to be first-time ticket buyers. And those folks saw history made with a first-time winner. 23-year-old Corey Heim won his first-ever cup race in only his 13th career series start. Heim became a Toyota developmental driver at 16 years old. Going into last season, he was already a top-tier driver in the truck series when he was signed by Michael Jordan and Denny Hamlin's 2311 racing team. And just in case his bosses at 2311 weren't sure what they were getting, Heim had one of the most dominant seasons in modern motorsports history, breaking all sorts of records en route to winning 12 truck races and the series championship. Way before last season ended, fans and pundits began buzzing about when Heim would become a full-time Cup Series driver. This year, Heim was slated to run in the company's four-string car on a limited schedule of 12 Cup races as 2311 tried to figure out its future. In May, they did, and the team announced he'd take over the team's third car full-time in 2027. In his second start since that announcement, Heim showed incredible patience and craftsmanship on a track that had some of the sport's best drivers in hard times. Late in the race, Heim trailed teammate Tyler Reddick by well over a second, nearly seven car lengths. And if you're wondering how good Reddick is, he's been the top Cup driver since the season began. Turn by turn, Heim made up ground. With 2.5 laps to go, a fantastic duel began. Heim drove in, pulling up even to Reddick's side and passing him as the two cars made contact. Reddick then pulled a crossover, diving down underneath Heim, attempting to steal back the lead. In a turn, the car's bump pushing Heim wide. He bounced off the wall but maintained control and again passed Reddick. A lap later, Reddick's front left tire went down, which left Heim all by himself to win the race by over 10 seconds. Over the past 6 months or so, you may have heard a lot of hype about young drivers like Carson Hocevar, Connor Zilich, and Ty Gibbs, and their talents merit the excitement. But as the years push on, we may look back and the best one of the bunch may turn out to be Corey Heim. I'm Mike Sempervivi with the Sports Byline Broadcasting Network 2-Minute Warning.
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0: I'm Mike Sempervivi with the Sports Byline Broadcasting Network 2-Minute Warning. The National Association for Stock Car Auto Racing took over the massive Naval Base Coronado in San Diego County, California for a weekend of events which concluded yesterday with the Andretti 250 NASCAR Cup Series event. Celebrating the 250th anniversary of the United States Navy, a 3.4-mile road course with 16 turns was constructed. The cars weaved over where fighter jets take off and land, driving past the docked USS Carl Vinson as the base provided some of the most stunning visual aesthetics in stock car history. And to be fair, there were also portions that felt like it was being run in a storage park because, well, it's a military base. But overall, it was an awesome-looking race, and the race itself ended up pretty cool, too. According to NASCAR, the event drew 125,000 people over 3 days, 67% of which were noted to be first-time ticket buyers. And those folks saw history made with a first-time winner. 23-year-old Corey Heim won his first-ever cup race in only his 13th career series start. Heim became a Toyota developmental driver at 16 years old. Going into last season, he was already a top-tier driver in the truck series when he was signed by Michael Jordan and Denny Hamlin's 2311 racing team. And just in case his bosses at 2311 weren't sure what they were getting, Heim had one of the most dominant seasons in modern motorsports history, breaking all sorts of records en route to winning 12 truck races and the series championship. Way before last season ended, fans and pundits began buzzing about when Heim would become a full-time Cup Series driver. This year, Heim was slated to run in the company's four-string car on a limited schedule of 12 Cup races as 2311 tried to figure out its future. In May, they did, and the team announced he'd take over the team's third car full-time in 2027. In his second start since that announcement, Heim showed incredible patience and craftsmanship on a track that had some of the sport's best drivers in hard times. Late in the race, Heim trailed teammate Tyler Reddick by well over a second, nearly seven car lengths. And if you're wondering how good Reddick is, he's been the top Cup driver since the season began. Turn by turn, Heim made up ground. With 2.5 laps to go, a fantastic duel began. Heim drove in, pulling up even to Reddick's side and passing him as the two cars made contact. Reddick then pulled a crossover, diving down underneath Heim, attempting to steal back the lead. In a turn, the cars bumped, pushing Heim wide. He bounced off the wall but maintained control and again passed Reddick. A lap later, Reddick's front left tire went down, which left Heim all by himself to win the race by over 10 seconds. Over the past 6 months or so, you may have heard a lot of hype about young drivers like Carson Hocevar, Connor Zilich, and Ty Gibbs, and their talents merit the excitement. But as the years push on, we may look back and the best one of the bunch may turn out to be Corey Heim. I'm Mike Sempervivi with the Sports Byline Broadcasting Network 2-Minute Warning.
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1: 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Great to be back with you. Nolan, another week of ton of stuff to get through. We were just talking about it before we started the show. Not a chance we'll cover everything, but as always, Dirtbags, we'll try our very best. You know, obviously, you got some young hitters finally starting to take off. We'll talk about Kyle Schwarber still swinging the hot bat, but has had to sit down for the last couple of games with back issues. We'll talk about that. The Marlins running another win today. Looking great. MLB best 16-5 through June. Looking great. Certainly still some teams that just, I think it's more than past that time. But that's our opinion. And where I was going with that was on the trade market. But again, we'll talk about all that type of stuff and all the individual accolades. Lots of movement in the upper levels of Nolan's Cardinals. Just announced today in upper management and ownership and everything else. So we'll touch base on that. Francisco Lindor, trying to make it back in game two of the doubleheader with the Chicago Cubs and Soto out. So anyways. Can't thank you enough for listening. Can't thank you enough for being a part of the Nation, Dirtbags. Keep spreading the message. If you're brand new to us, thanks for tuning in. Thanks for listening. We hope you enjoy the show. If you have any personal questions that you have for your baseball journey as a player, a parent, a coach, from the amateur level to the pro level, don't hesitate to reach out to Nolan or myself at Dirtbag Baseball Nation on Facebook or Instagram, or you can reach out to me personally on Facebook as well at Kirk McNabb. You got to guarantee that we'll get back in touch with you. It's a big part of what we do each and every week, each and every day outside of our day-to-day. Obviously, me coaching over here in Germany and Nolan back home. So that's a guarantee, promised. All you servicemen and women, again, as always, thank you, thank you, thank you for doing each and every day what it is you do. So Nolan, myself, and the rest of Dirtbags, we can do what we love to do every day, and that's baseball. So again, thank you is never enough. If

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13: Welcome back, Dirtbags. Nolan. What are we getting up with in segment one? Where are you going?
14: Yeah, so obviously the Phillies having a nice little run right now. Obviously not as good as the Marlins, but Bryce Harper obviously became the second player in a matter of 2 weeks to hit for the cycle. This time did not get picked off like PCA at first base, so that was kind of cool. But obviously the game itself, I mean, the Phillies end up winning, what was it, like 7-2 or something like that in that one. Schwarber had three bombs, two in the same inning. They went, what, a combined 913 feet or something like that. I think the first one was 456 and the second one was 457. And then the third one wasn't quite as majestic, but still, I mean, a three home run game. That was his fifth three home run game of his career. And then, yeah, obviously Harper, he hit for the cycle in the first five innings, which, I mean, anytime you're doing stuff like that, you know, the offense showed up well that game. But, yeah, I mean, in a matter of 2 weeks, it's funny because you don't really see the cycle that often. And for Bryce Harper, I mean, obviously getting up there a little bit in age now, he's 33, 34 years old, still playing at a good enough level, obviously kind of answered the Dave Dombrowski question in the offseason about as best as he could. He's looking like he's returning to not quite that superstar form, but, I mean, he's certainly right now playing like it, at least in my opinion.
13: Yeah, he's had a really nice bounce back season and stuff like that. His average isn't off the charts, but it's not bad either or whatever. Well, he's around, what, 18 bombs right now, something like that, 19 bombs. The one thing I want to ask or whatever, and that I watch the highlights closely because I can't watch every game, obviously, over here in Germany. Nothing was really said about it, but the triple, pretty questionable. They obviously went to try to throw him home, but I don't know if he really got a legit triple.
14: No.
13: Because they probably, if they had gone to third, he was, what, only maybe 10 feet by his second base when the shortstop had it and went to throw home?
14: Yeah, he probably would have been. Yeah.
13: Yeah, exactly. So good for them to give it to him. And again, it's his first one in Major League, at the Major League level, right? And so it's hard to believe that Bryce Harper wouldn't have a cycle.

0: already, and that was his first one. So on that side of it, yeah, a little bit of home cooking maybe and stuff like that. And but yeah, great to see for Bryce. The home runs for Kyle were great. Like I said at the top of the show, obviously he's had to sit out the last couple of games with lower back issues since then. But as you keep reminding me every week, Nolan, that pitching staff is still like just,
1: oh, it's lights out.
0: Yeah, that's Sanchez and Serger Wheeler combo. Like, holy cow!
1: Wait for the Scooble combo to be added on there.
0: You think Dave will be able to pull that off?
1: There's talks. I don't know. I don't know if Dave pulls it off, personally speaking. But at least I've heard that there's rumbling, and that's one.
0: I don't know if Dave has enough resources to pull it off.
1: Honestly, I doubt it. I don't see. Basically, I don't know what they could offer the Tigers, that the Tigers would be enticed enough to take it on a Scooble deal. Like, because Painter, you can't.
0: Now, here's what I would like. Yeah, I mean, if you're Dave Dombrowski, you know you don't have the resources, but you want your name to be out there.
1: Oh, 100%.
0: To force the Dodgers. To force the Braves.
1: Yeah.
0: It forces them. I don't know if it benefits you in 2026, but maybe if they deplete a few of their resources, maybe 27, 28, 29, if it comes into really good for you, right? Just because you threw the potential interest out there.
1: Well, and you get 5 days before free agency to at least negotiate.
0: Exactly right. I mean, sure, he'd love to have him. I think he realizes he probably doesn't have the resources to get him. And so exactly right. Next best thing is probably just go ahead and make those guys pay as much as they possibly have to. And then hopefully, like I said, not maybe 26, but it depletes them enough that, they got enough, given up resources away that 27, 28, it puts a bit of bind on them, right?
1: Oh, exactly.
0: Especially if they don't re-sign Scooble.
1: Yeah.
0: So, interesting. But I know you got way more to talk about, so carry on.
1: Yeah, so now we're going to jump over, not MLB related, college baseball related, Oklahoma Sooners. Not much of a College World Series, if I do say so myself. Honestly, didn't watch too much of it. Knew Oklahoma was a powerhouse this year. I watched a few games in the Oklahoma-Georgia series, and that honestly just kind of made it very easy for me not to necessarily watch with full intent on the College World Series side of it. But, I mean, they laid the boots to North Carolina for their first national championship since 1994. Yeah. I mean, the final score was 13-2 in that one. Like, Oklahoma, they were a juggernaut of a team. It's going to be interesting to see how many of their guys get taken this year in the draft. Obviously, anytime your team's up there, like, I know that they don't necessarily have the firepower of a Tennessee or anything. Yeah, exactly. Like, they don't have the high profile picks, but I mean, there's going to be quite a few guys off of that team that this year, I think a lot of guys are looking at in terms of, okay, hey, where do they kind of slot in the second to 10th round type of deal? Like, yeah, it's going to be interesting.
0: Yeah. Yeah, I could see that happening for sure and agree with that. And, I mean, if you're doing your scouting job right, if you're doing it properly, I mean, those are the guys that you're seeing more and more on each and every team, right? Those guys that truly are dirtbags. They're the guys that just go out and understand who they are as a player, whether they're just that middle, you hate to say middle of the road when you're talking about a major league level talent, but, you know, the fill-in people on the roster and stuff like that just grind and grind and grind and become that great, great, great player, right? And so that's what they had in Oklahoma. And shout out to them for sure. So good call. I mean, yeah, it's disappointing when it's not a fantastic World Series, but sometimes that happens, man. That's college ball, and obviously if you're a Sooner fan, you're loving life.
1: Oh, yeah. Yeah. Jumping back over to more Major League talk.
0: Let me ask you something.
1: Sorry, go ahead.
0: If you don't mind, Nolan, I know you've got a lot. I'd like to keep going with it in the second segment. I hope I didn't disrupt your plan of attack, but we got just under 3 minutes without we're in that. Talk to me about what soccer foosball over in my part of the world right now has done for North America and baseball in general. Yes, it's through MLB, but what it's done for baseball over there, or what baseball has done for soccer fans with the World Cup going on back home. Been a lot of interest in ball games, right?
1: I think majority of Northern European countries, especially from what I've seen, at least in the highlights and everything like that, a lot of the Northern European countries are having an absolute blast. And I think it's just something different for them to see at the professional level. Obviously they get to see their football, soccer, more or less year round. But to see them going out to these baseball games and everything like that, and they're treating it kind of exactly how you would expect a European to treat it. And that's not a knock by any stretch of the imagination. I like when we lived over in France, right, we went and watched the IIHF in Paris the year that we were there. And honestly, it was Canada versus Switzerland. Didn't know what to expect. There was about 2,000 Canadians and about 10,000 Swiss fans. And the Swiss fans, more or less, the whole game were chanting and just being loud, but not in a bad way loud, like just enjoying themselves loud. And honestly, watching these baseball games, I mean, you're seeing it, whether it be the Tartan Army at Fenway and now obviously down in Miami, the Norwegians at City Field there the other day. They get up in the rowing, like rowing boats, I guess, in their section. There's obviously a couple more videos out there that I've seen, but those are the two that I've really noticed and been like, okay, this is a great thing for expanding the game to obviously those other regions, other countries, and drawing more interest worldwide in baseball. Now, I'm not sitting there saying that it's ever going to reach the level of soccer, football, because obviously it's a apples to pear sport type of deal. Like, it's not, they're not that same in the fact that one, you got to spend money, and the other one, it's basically you can play it at any point in time. But honestly, I believe that it is fantastic. So anyways, Dirtbags, we'll be right back here after the break.
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0: Welcome back, Dirtbags. Obviously, Nolan was just talking about the international soccer fans, football fans. If you're over in my part of the world, Europe, and but being on North America grounds, and obviously Mexico as well, and watching FIFA, but also massive numbers attending Major League Baseball games, and. All I'm getting over here is unbelievable. Oh, man, I wish I was with my country. I wish I was with them. Obviously, Germans where I am and stuff like that. But I got some Spanish kids. I got some different nationalities on the team with me and stuff. And they're just – they ask me all the time, Coach, are you watching? I said, no. I said, I don't like soccer. It's just not my cup of tea or whatever. It's just not something I got into. But it's great to sit and listen to them so I can imagine what the atmosphere is back home in Nolan. And you kind of touched on it, right? The Norwegians, the Tartans, I love that. I love though it's being built. I love the energy. But being back over here, I hope it does grow that game back over here. And like you touched on, right? You've worked out of France. We sent you over back in 2017, so you've experienced it. And anything like what's going on has nothing but the potential to be positive returns, right? That's the bottom line. So it's like the World Baseball Classic. Sure, it's a different atmosphere because soccer is actually driving the bus where baseball isn't driving the bus. We're just hopefully growing fans because of the opportunity to go and see major league games.
1: Yeah, I mean, you're not wrong. Like, end of the day, I don't think a World Baseball Classic would ever be played in Europe, being blunt.
0: No.
1: But at the same time, there's definitely an opportunity if it ever does get to that level. Like, it probably won't happen in the next 20 years, 30 years. But maybe down the line, like, hey, if these guys, they start to have kids and they start to tell them about what a good time it was and everything like that, maybe the interest picks up globally. But, I mean, still, you're looking pretty much your Asia's, Australia, North America, South America are still going to be the dominant. But it is great to see that the European fan base, like, not a knock on them. It's just not as popular over there. So it is great to see that they're coming over here and enjoying a little bit of North American summertime baseball. So I do love to see that.
0: Yeah, for sure. What about who was it? Was it the Scots going into Boston that drank out the plane?
1: Yeah, Tartan Army. Drank Boston dry. Drank Boston dry. And then the best part was the English, they went in afterwards and the people of Boston were all kind of ticked off. They were like, yeah, you guys have the Brits and then the French coming right afterwards. And they're supposed to maybe play a game against each other on July the 4th.
0: Okay.
1: At Foxborough. And I'm just like, oh, my goodness. That'll be interesting to see what the heck they say. But, yeah, the early reactions from the Boston fan base is they're not as much of fans of the English as they were the Scots. That's for sure. So I got a good laugh out of that.
0: Yeah.
1: But jumping back over to some more baseball news.
0: Yep.
1: Byron Buxton. All right, he's in the Mike Trout conversation now. Why the heck does he not want to get traded? With all due respect, I get that you have your family, you have everything set up in Minnesota. You're having a great season. Like, if you're Minnesota, and sorry, this is probably going to ramble on a little bit here, Dirtbags. If you're Minnesota, how the heck are you not trying to package a deal with Joe Ryan and Byron Buxton? And you're telling me you wouldn't get a haul back. Like, I get that Ryan's going to be a free agent. I get that Buxton's got a contract. Buxton's not willing to waive the no-trade clause. Same as Mike Trout. And I'm just sitting there like, come on, man. You're having a fantastic year. Unfortunately, the AL Central, it's still wide open. I'm not sitting there saying that Minnesota has 0% chance of winning it. Just it's right now unlikely for them to go out there and win it. The Joe Ryan talks earlier this week on Monday, you hear him basically, well, anyways, there was rumors flying around on Monday that there was a possibility. Tuesday, he's scratched due to an illness. He's pitching tonight against the Dodgers. But still, I'm just sitting there like, my goodness, Buxton. Like, don't – I get that legacy becomes a part of it, but at some point in time, fans start questioning how competitive of a ball player you are. And that's a negative perspective on it. I get that you have your loyalty, but call it what it is, man. Like, you are having a fantastic year. For Minnesota's upper brass, I'm sure they're just sitting there like, hey, he's healthy. He's posting numbers like he was supposed to all along. Trade him, get a haul. Because there's numerous teams out there that could use the center fielder Byron Buxton's capability to make a push for a World Series run.
0: For me, it's a catch-22, right? It's I agree 100% with what you're saying. I agree with it on Trout and stuff like that. And obviously, if you're upper management, you're thinking the same thing. We've had all these years of these unbelievable potential, but half the season or almost all the season has been injury. Now we get him healthy and we can't even trade him. On the other side, if he had year after year after year, great year, but he was so fed up with it and they demanded trade, right? And so it's that catch 22. But I think if I'm going to throw Trout or Buxton a white flag for me personally, it's because right from the very beginning, they've been committed to their teams and they've always stayed that and they've never wavered on that. So that hats off to them. And that school was brought up about 4 years when he signed and went going through negotiations and that. He said it publicly at that time where that really meant a lot with him to be able to have call home and make it home for as long as they can for their kids to be stable. So sometimes we don't give those guys enough credit for it. We see the potential that they could return to the Minnesota Twins if they're not going to make a playoff team. We get that.
1: But I go to
0: hockey just before I let you jump back in, Nolan. Sorry, Dirtbags. It's not to get off of baseball again, but we're talking about something very important. And just in the hockey world, if you don't follow hockey, if you do, you'll know what I'm saying. A guy by the name of Brady Tkachuk, which was a captain of a team up in Canada, Ottawa or whatever, that basically, without publicly doing it, demanded a trade because wanted to go back to America, play with his brother in Florida. And so it happened. And the team got really nothing back for him. Got some draft picks, but not one NHL, National Hockey League level player.
1: Yeah.
0: So I guess that's why I'm throwing Trout and Buxton. I understand you completely, Nolan, and side of me agrees with you 100%.
1: And the Detroit fans, just to jump in there quick as well, the Detroit Red Wings fans out there, they know that too. Dylan Larkin did the same thing. He requested a trade.
0: Yeah.
1: That's two captains. No, I get it both ways. Like I said, I'm disappointed in the fact that I want to see these guys in the playoffs. I'll put it
0: back. Absolutely. Yeah, good for you. If you're just talking about wanting to see great players in the playoffs, I'm right behind you. I think most of the dirtbags out there are right behind you.
1: Yeah. Yeah, and I'm not a fan of the super teams. I don't like the way the basketball did it and just kind of ruined major sports to an extent. But
0: basketball anyways.
1: Yeah, well, that's true. But still, yeah, no, like, that's it. To me, just personally speaking, I would have loved to have seen Byron Buxton. And don't get me wrong, I love the fact that you're loyal to your city. Same time, man, like, oh, the year that he's having, I'm just sitting there like the 20s could get a haul. Personally.
0: Oh, big time.
1: Yeah.
0: Especially, I'm sure they would
1: like
0: want.
1: I said, if you pair him with Joe Ryan, man, like, there's not a team out there that's saying no.
0: You're getting a haul from the Dodgers.
1: Oh, you're getting a haul from whoever. Yeah.
0: Yeah. yes, I get that for sure. But you're getting high end talent.
1: Oh, 100%.
0: There's no question.
1: 100%.
0: Yeah, I agree with you 100% for sure. What about a guy struggling, Nolan, or whatever, and that, and they just had two more home runs? I think he had a home run yesterday too, or whatever. Dansby Swanson, he's still hitting under 200, but he's had three home runs in the last 2 days. He had two in game one, seven RBIs. I think you and I were talking about him 2 days ago when we were just talking back and forth, and you said he's what, still number three or something like that in the National League for defensive runs saved? So defensively,
1: number five for infielders, yes.
0: Okay. So still having a fantastic year, being a professional, right? Separating the offense from the defense, and now it looks like, hey, maybe he's catching fire. PCA caught fire there 2 weeks ago, still on fire. Maybe Swanson's turn.
1: Well, yeah, honestly, I mean, right now the Cubbies, like, they need Dansby to get going a little bit. Obviously, they're still chasing the Cardinals, still chasing the Brewers up the leaderboard there. But, I mean, he's a guy that, realistically, he's a pro. You're not too worried about Dansby Swanson. I know on last week's we were talking about it, and he was having a down year. Yes, offensively, there's no two ways about it. By his standards, he's having a down year defensively. I mean, he's still as solid as it gets as shortstop. Like, no two ways about it, but end of the day, he's one of those guys, especially in that clubhouse. You can tell, like, shortstop for the Chicago Cubs, they got some names there. Like, a lot of guys are probably looking at him like, okay, Dansby, you're still our guy. Like, Nico Hoerner moved off of shortstop to make room for Dansby Swanson to come there. Nico obviously re-signed in the offseason. Bregman obviously signed in the offseason. They all believe in what the Cubs have on paper. And obviously, Dansby Swanson's one of those guys in the clubhouse, whether or not, like, you never see his name in the headlines or anything like that. But still, I'm looking at him like, okay, if he gets rolling, I think that whole Cubs offense gets rolling a little bit. Like, PCA, obviously, he's had a fantastic month. He's at 10 this month, like, bombs. But still,
0: I'm
1: looking at it like, man, if he gets rolling, that's a team all of a sudden. I think the Cardinals are quickly moving back into third place.
0: Yes, yeah, there's no question. I mean, they got Swanson batting ninth right now. Obviously, he's got to be in the lineup. Obviously, he's got to be hitting ninth because of what he's been doing. But all of a sudden, if he turns it around and he's doing that, that's a long line. That's the lineup they expected to have from the very beginning, right? That's the lineup that competes like they were early on when they were leading and stuff like that with Milwaukee before they just didn't have guys hitting. PCA, Swanson, Bregman hasn't really, he even said it himself, Bregman. But anyways, Dirtbags, we're going to be right back here with the standings after the break.
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0: 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Welcome back, Dirtbags. Nolan, time to get dirty.
1: Yeah, so standings, talking about the NL East. Best division in baseball again this week. Atlanta Braves, 48-30, 3-7 in their last 10. Philadelphia Phillies, 43-36, 6-4. Miami Marlins, 42-39, 7-3. Washington Nationals, 41-39, 6-4. New York Mets, 34-45, 3-7. Mets, obviously good news and bad news. Obviously the Soto's the bad news and the Lindor's the good news. Coming back might spark the boys to about 40 wins on the season. Lose all the rest. Washington Nationals, obviously, everything just keeps going better than expected. That's the positive. Miami Marlins, obviously, like you said, off the hop, best team in baseball this month, 16-5. They're rolling, gets them right back up. Sandy Alcantara, tip my cap to you. Most strikeouts in Miami Marlins history with, what is,
0: 1,002?
1: Yeah, that's what it was. Okay, yep. That's what I thought. Phillies, obviously, looking like a wagon right now, carried by Harper and Schwarber. And you got to hope the rest, well, Brandon Marsh as well, but you got to hope the rest of the offense gets rolling a little bit more. But that pitching staff, man, that pitching staff is pitching for Donnie. And then the Atlanta Braves, not much to say.
0: Yeah, when I look down this, Nolan, and it goes past the NL East, so I apologize, Dirtbags, but this one's really standing out to me because now we're talking about 5 days away from the end of June. So now we're getting closer to trade deadline. A lot of things can happen over the next month, but I'm starting to believe in this Miami Marlins. I'm believing in the Nationals. And I'm looking at the wild card, and they're one back and 1.5 back. So Nationals, I don't know what you've got. But Marlins, boy, I'll tell you what do you do with Sandy Alcantara? Because the difference about this year where you could sell and your guys would hate you, your fan base would hate you, let's say, Nolan, if you sold and you were really close in the wild card and you're like, well, we just didn't feel like we could do it and get away with it. This year is totally different with that collective bargaining agreement coming up because that will give powers, that will give players all the power in the world to say, look at right there, trade deadline, the Marlins were back one game from the wild card and they sold Sandy Alcantara. So the Marlins are probably sitting there going, geez, do we really want to be there in a month? I hope we're 8 back.
1: No, that's it. Like you said, it's all about that CBA at the end of the day. Like that one really will play an effect on how this trade deadline rolls around. Because until basically they have something signed on the dotted line, which I have a very tough time believing will happen by December 5th,
0: Yeah, those teams are going to be held accountable. They're good teams.
1: They will be.
0: They're good, and they should be held accountable.
1: The Marlins got some guys in their system now.
0: So we might not see the guys we're thinking we're going to, right? We might not see the teams. Yeah. So sorry to interrupt there when I went out, but this is really a division that I look at. If you're just looking at today, 1 and 1.5 are the teams that you just didn't expect to be there.
1: No.
0: That you thought were automatic. Maybe not the Nationals for sure, but you knew the Marlins had Alcantara. Not much else, but definitely. It was a big year for him.
1: Yeah.
0: But I'll tell you what, they're in bind right now. So, yeah. Anyways, carry on.
1: So jumping over National League Central, you get the Milwaukee Brewers, 48-29, 6-4 in their last 10. St. Louis Cardinals, 42-35, 5-5. Chicago Cubs, 42-37, 7-3. Pittsburgh Pirates, 39-44-6. Cincinnati Reds, 37-41. The young kids are still performing for Cincy, and that would be Chase Burns and Sal Stewart. Obviously, Ellie De La Cruz just got announced that he was returning from the IL earlier this week, so that should be a boost to them. Really need to do some work, though, on the back end of that bullpen and stuff like that still. Pittsburgh Pirates,
0: I think the Pirates can get back above 500, Nolan, because it, based on the guy that had to throw last night, you used to have him on your fantasy team. Mitch Keller had a great game last night for them. If they get him corrected coming down the stretch, they're an over 500 team.
1: Oh, 100%. With that pitching stuff, they should be. And the offense is good enough. The Cubbies, Cubbies, like I said, I mean, Dansby Swanson gets rolling. I think that whole team gets rolling. Their pitchers, though, this one hurt them, obviously. Cabrera down and Ben Brown down, both on the shelf. So, I mean, they're going to need some pitching, and they're going to need it fast. Now, that is the one good thing. You got some options available by the deadline. Cardinals, 42-35. I mean, young kids are still playing well enough. The pitching kind of blew up in the Kansas City series a little bit. Bullpen got roughed up a bit. But, I mean, overall, the starters are still doing better than I would have predicted. So, interesting to see. And then the Brewers, not much to say there.
0: Yeah, and it comes back to, like, you talk about the Cubs or whatever and stuff of that when they go down with guys. You know what? I know we don't see trades until the trade deadline or whatever. And I don't know if this year they're afraid of it because of the Buster Posey with the Rafael Devers and how that blew up in this last past week. And we haven't even talked about that, dirtbags. But I don't know if that's making people hesitant. But if I'm the Cubbies in that, and I've just had 7-3, I'm right back in the hunt. I'm not waiting. I'm doing everything in my power to lock up a pitcher or two because that's what I need. And I've got the resources, so I'm not waiting around to hopefully get these guys back. And at some point, you just run out of time. And you know, you can't be patient the way pitchers go down so quick. And you could all of a sudden be 3-7 again. They've gone twice 10-0, and they've gone 0-10. So they know it happens that quick. So, and when you lose guys like that, it's not a 10-0 week.
1: Nope.
0: I think you're going maybe a 2-8.
1: Yep.
0: Exactly. So I jump in with that. But yeah, head on over to the West.
1: NL West, Dodgers, 51-29, 7-3. San Diego Padres, 41-37, 6-4. Arizona Diamondbacks, 40-39, 5-5. San Francisco Giants, 32-46, 5-5. Colorado Rockies, 32-49, 6-4. Rockies, obviously the Jake McCarthy off of Paul Skeens inside the park home run to lead off was pretty sweet, got to be honest. Looking honestly pretty decent over this past week. Playing some tough ball, playing good competitive ball. They walked off the Red Sox there last night or two nights ago, so that was cool to see.
0: They're back against them right now. They're playing right now, and they were at the end. They came back, and they're leading. So, yeah, great to see them playing.
1: And then Giants, obviously, polar opposite end of the spectrum. That is a dumpster fire right now. Vitolo has zero control over that clubhouse. Rafael Devers, obviously, waving off the pinch runner. The worst part is they were just talking about it there last week, saying, okay, Chapman, Adamas, Devers, all three of them should be available or are available in trades. Devers, you got to eat contract. And honestly, I don't know if a team's willing to deal with that headache.
0: Nope.
1: Posey might be stuck with him. And don't get me wrong, obviously when he's rocking and rolling, he's a good player. But that headache from last year carries over into this year, and that's a cancer in the locker room that nobody wants a part of. Arizona Diamondbacks, obviously pretty good games against the Cardinals so far this week. Nolan Arenado got a huge standing ovation Monday, huge standing ovation yesterday. He'll get another one tonight if the game doesn't get rained out and everything like that. Good to see him back in St. Louis. San Diego Padres, I don't know, man. That offense still needs to figure it out. The pitching staff seems to be doing enough right now. It's going to be real interesting to see what they do. Dodgers, not much else to say. Shohei Ohtani, congrats on your second kid, I guess.
0: And a home run the next night. So drive on to the AL East.
1: AL East, you got the New York Yankees, 47-31, 6-4 in their last 10. Tampa Bay Rays, 43-33, 3-7. Toronto Blue Jays, 39-40, 6-4. Baltimore Orioles, 38-43, 4-6. Boston Red Sox, 32-46, 3-7. Boston, obviously, Sonny Gray made his intentions known. Hey, I'm trying to win a World Series. If there's a deal out there that we are willing to accept, I am all for it. He is willing to waive his no trade. Obviously, you got a few other guys there. Wilson Contreras, Jaron Duran.
14: Chapman.
1: Yeah, our oldest Chapman. Like, they got some guys that obviously they'll get back nice little returns for them. Baltimore Orioles playing honestly pretty good baseball right now. Samuel Bosello, obviously two bombs earlier today against the Angels. He's really getting in the swing of it. I like that tandem, man. That's a good tandem behind the dish between Bosello and Adley Rutschman. Obviously, they just need some more help. Toronto Blue Jays, good to see Shane Bieber get back. Bad news is Shane Bieber got rocked. Tampa Bay Rays playing ho-hum baseball. McClanahan did throw a quality start, so I guess that's kind of cool for you guys, but still just a bad week overall. And the Yankees obviously just keeping on rolling without Judge.
0: Yeah, the Rays kept the Dodgers at bay, but they just didn't come out on the winning side last weekend when they played them or whatever. Yeah. And that last couple, 2-1, 3-2, the good games and stuff, but that just came out on the wrong end of it or whatever. Jeez, like you said, they get to 500 finally again and then lose a tough one last night, ran out of their closer because they used him too much. And Yankees just still getting it done without Judge. So there you go. There you go. It's just, yeah.
1: AL Central.
0: What do you got in the AL Central?
1: Chicago White Sox, 41-37, 4-6 in their last 10. Cleveland Guardians, 41-39, 4-6. Minnesota Twins, 38-43, 6-4. Detroit Tigers, 34-45, 5-5. Kansas City Royals, 34-46, 6-4. Kansas City, obviously, past week since last time, really stepped their game up, won 2 out of 3 against the Cardinals, and then proceed to go down to Tampa Bay, and I believe, yeah, it took both of those games so far. They'll play tonight. But, I mean, still, that Jack Caglione, I don't know what they're feeding him. I don't know what their hitting coach is working on with him. But I tip my cap to you, boy. You're having a fantastic stretch run right now. That boy's hot as hot. So, Tigers, not much really to say. I don't know. They're kind of in a bind. Good to get Verlander back, I guess, but still at the end of the day, it's going to be interesting to see what they do. Obviously, big-time sellers at the deadline. Minnesota Twins, already kind of talked about them in the in the first segment. Cleveland Guardians, I don't know, man. I don't know. They got to make a move. Like, otherwise, you're going to piss off Hosey to the point where I think he might actually want to trade in the offseason. They really got to add some firepower on the offense. And then the Chicago White Sox just keep on trucking.
0: Yeah, 4-6 week for both those teams at the top or whatever and stuff, but looks still good. I mean, we know what Chicago needs. They need pitching on that side of it and stuff like that. I like what they're doing with their young youth and stuff like that, for sure. There's no question. Kansas City, I mean, like you said, got a little bit of a tear. They're only 6-4, but they're only 5.5 out of a wild card. Like, they're the lowest in that division. So, again, they get Pasquatch back. Caglione has picked up for him, like you said. Bobby Witt, still interesting. Hopefully it's quick turnaround or whatever. Salvi Perez still looks great. And the Tigers, I don't know. They're only 5 out of a wild card, so who knows? If they catch fire, there's no Scooble trade maybe. Who knows? But we're running out of time, so I'll let you finish up with the West, Nolly.
1: AL West, Seattle Mariners, 41-39, 5-5 in their last 10. Athletics, 38-41, 4-6. Texas Rangers, 38-42, 4-6. Houston Astros, 38-43, 6-4. Los Angeles Angels, 33-48, 4-6. Honestly, Houston looking good again, man. That offense is rolling right now. We talk about it every year. They seem to get hot at the right time. Texas, obviously, just a plethora of injuries this past week, which kind of sucked for them. Lighter out until basically at least August is what they were saying. The Athletics, I don't know if anybody saw this Colby Thomas catch the other day on Joe Adell, but that is the catch of the year to me. The fact that he was running more or less full speed, jumped up, got absolutely crushed in the middle of the back by the fence, still holds on to the ball. That, hands down, tip my cap. To me, that's catch of the year. Seattle Mariners, yeah, they're just keeping on up at the top.
0: Terrible division. Terrible. Sorry, dirtbags. Terrible. I'm sorry, but I am just looking at it, really, really looking at it this time, and I go, I'm not holding back. This is just, what is going on with that division? How could the Astros even be close in this? Those teams should have taken off. I know they've all got a little bit of injury here, a little bit of injury there, but it's ridiculous. Ridiculous that they're leaving 2 games over 500. You should be ashamed of yourselves. Like that's ridiculous. So I had to say it. I apologize, Dirtbags, but we're going to be right back here after the break with Nolan's final thought.
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0: Welcome back to your banks. Nolan, give me your final thought.
1: Yeah, so it's been a while. This is more or less the same final thought I had at one of the earlier episodes of this season. Now that we're at the halfway point, I just want to talk about this because this is how bad the American League is, right? Obviously, there's five teams above 500. There's two teams with a plus run differential. Two. Seattle Mariners plus 18. And we just talked about that, how god-awful that division is. And then you get the New York Yankees, and they're plus 111. That's it. National League, obviously, you have 10 teams above 500. You have, what, eight teams above 500 in terms of run differential.
0: No, with a positive,
1: positive
0: run differential. Yeah.
1: And you have 10 teams above 500. That's the discrepancy. And honestly, to me, if I'm an American League team, and if I'm a National League team, like, this is the crazy part. Every single team is more or less still in wild card contention on both sides, which is horrible to be saying halfway through the season. But it's going to make the trade deadline a very interesting time for baseball.
0: Well, and he goes through the positive side of things and stuff like that for Rob Manfred and even before that. But seal it right with the wild cards and how it's kept the game so exciting and kept it going. But like we touched on right on your very first of the standings, Nolan, the NL East, the Marlins, for example, what do you do with Sandy Alcantara in a month from now if you're one game out of the wild card? If you trade him, everybody in baseball would go right there. Yeah. You owners lose. You just prove that you do not care about winning. You're no different than Artie Moreno. Only difference is Artie Moreno, whether it was him. He actually said it publicly. So it's going to be really interesting, this trade deadline, which could make it really, really incredible. So I hope it's like this a month from now. So it is a tremendous trade deadline. But anyways, Dirtbags, can't thank you enough for being a part of the nation, part of the show. Again, thank you for keep spreading it. If you were new to us, welcome aboard. We hope you enjoyed it. All the servicemen and women around the world, thank you. Thank you. Thank you for doing what you do each and every day. So Nolan, myself, the rest of the nation, we can do what we do, and that's baseball. On the field, off the field. And you know what that means. You be a dirtbag. You understand it. You live it. You breathe it. Unfortunately, though, dirtbags, it is that time. It's time to get up, get after it, and get dirty. Nolan, do what you do.
1: 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Stay tuned because it's going to be a hell of a ride.

0: I'm Mike Sempervivi with the Sports Byline Broadcasting Network 2-Minute Warning. The National Association for Stock Car Auto Racing took over the massive Naval Base Coronado in San Diego County, California for a weekend of events which concluded yesterday with the Andretti 250 NASCAR Cup Series event. Celebrating the 250th anniversary of the United States Navy, a 3.4-mile road course with 16 turns was constructed. The cars weaved over where fighter jets take off and land, driving past the docked USS Carl Vinson as the base provided some of the most stunning visual aesthetics in stock car history. And to be fair, there were also portions that felt like it was being run in a storage park because, well, it's a military base. But overall, it was an awesome-looking race, and the race itself ended up pretty cool, too. According to NASCAR, the event drew 125,000 people over 3 days, 67% of which were noted to be first-time ticket buyers. And those folks saw history made with a first-time winner. 23-year-old Corey Heim won his first-ever cup race in only his 13th career series start. Heim became a Toyota developmental driver at 16 years old. Going into last season, he was already a top-tier driver in the truck series when he was signed by Michael Jordan and Denny Hamlin's 2311 racing team. And just in case his bosses at 2311 weren't sure what they were getting, Heim had one of the most dominant seasons in modern motorsports history, breaking all sorts of records en route to winning 12 truck races and the series championship. Way before last season ended, fans and pundits began buzzing about when Heim would become a full-time Cup Series driver. This year, Heim was slated to run in the company's four-string car on a limited schedule of 12 Cup races as 2311 tried to figure out its future. In May, they did, and the team announced he'd take over the team's third car full-time in 2027. In his second start since that announcement, Heim showed incredible patience and craftsmanship on a track that had some of the sport's best drivers in hard times. Late in the race, Heim trailed teammate Tyler Reddick by well over a second, nearly seven car lengths. And if you're wondering how good Reddick is, he's been the top Cup driver since the season began. Turn by turn, Heim made up ground. With 2.5 laps to go, a fantastic duel began. Heim drove in, pulling up even to Reddick's side and passing him as the two cars made contact. Reddick then pulled a crossover, diving down underneath Heim, attempting to steal back the lead. In a turn, the cars bumped, pushing Heim wide. He bounced off the wall but maintained control and again passed Reddick. A lap later, Reddick's front left tire went down, which left Heim all by himself to win the race by over 10 seconds. Over the past 6 months or so, you may have heard a lot of hype about young drivers like Carson Hocevar, Connor Zilich, and Ty Gibbs, and their talents merit the excitement. But as the years push on, we may look back and the best one of the bunch may turn out to be Corey Heim. I'm Mike Sempervivi with the Sports Byline Broadcasting Network 2-Minute Warning.
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2: And wherever you might be across this great country of ours and around the world, I'm Ron Barr. Good to have you back here on America's Sports Talk Show. The World Cup Soccer Championship continuing on. And we have a fan poll question addressing to how much have you watched and enjoyed the World Cup soccer games. And there's been a change in the voting pattern here. Now 12% of you say you're not interested. 41% now saying only in the U.S. games, and a majority of you saying 47% will wait for the finals. But I certainly understand that as the field gets narrowed down to the final 32, people are either dropping out of watching all the games or just going to wait for either the U.S. games or the finals to come along. You'll find that question on the homepage at sportsbyline.com. Well, we have an NFL update for you on Brendan Sorsby. His path to the NFL hit another dead end when the league denied his petition for entry into the supplemental draft. In a letter to Sorsby, the league informed him his petition was incomplete or intentionally vague, failing to demonstrate accountability for your conduct and indicate whether or how you would adhere to the league's rules and policies governing the integrity of competition. Sorsby was ruled ineligible by the NCAA for violating rules relating to gambling. The NFL stated in the letter that the league was dismayed by Sorsby failing to accept responsibility for his actions and trying to avoid consequences, first through litigation and then attempting to enter the NFL supplemental draft. And Sorsby transferred from Cincinnati to Texas Tech for the 2026 season before his plans imploded when his gambling violations were exposed, including allegations of placing bets on Indiana games while he was with the Hoosiers. And the NFL said a review of the case and public record contributed to their decision. We're going to spend the hour, interesting hour, talking to Mark Ellis. Mark has been responsible for directing or choreographing all of the sports footage in many of the sports films done in Hollywood. And among his credits include The Longest Yard, The Game Plan, Invincible, and also We Are Marshall. And he's also responsible for taking the film's actors and training them for the specific sports featured so that they will appear totally credible in playing their sport in the film. So we're ready to go. Mark Ellis coming your way next on Sports Byline.
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8: Mark Ellis joins us on Sports Byline. He's not a coach. He's not a manager. He's not even a player, but he is somebody that deals with all of that in his field. He runs the sports studio and has been responsible for directing and choreographing all of the sports footage in most of the most recent sports films done in Hollywood. Now, among his many credits include The Longest Yard, The Game Plan, Invincible, Semi-Pro, We Are Marshall, The Bronx is Burning, Miracle, Coach Carter, The Rookie, The Junction Boys. And he's responsible for taking the film's stars and training them for the specific sports featured so that they will appear totally credible in playing their sport in the film. You know, when I heard about you, Mark, I thought to myself, this is fascinating, because I think most people love sports movies, and what they love about them is that it captures a period of time in which maybe they were involved in sports or something that was special about sports. How did you get into this particular area?
9: Well, Ron, you know, I fell into it. It was nothing planned. I was at the University of South Carolina working on my master's degree. My plan was to probably coach college football, and I got a telephone call from a producer in Hollywood saying, hey, we're doing this movie in town called The Program. That was back in 93, and we shot that in Columbia, South Carolina, and my brother was an All-American quarterback there at the University of South Carolina in the mid-80s, and so I was working there, as a GA, and I said, well, I can help you guys do the movie. I don't know anything about filmmaking. I know a little bit about football. And I had a great experience on that show. I learned a whole lot. I went back to working on my degree, and the telephone kept ringing, Ron. I mean, you know, I guess, you know, you could say Hollywood kept calling, but, you know, shortly thereafter, I did Jerry Maguire and The Waterboy and Varsity Blues and Any Given Sunday and The Replacements. And about 2001, I realized I might be able to make a career out of this. And did some research to find out who else was doing this in the field. And I said, well, I'll probably starve to death if I just rely on football. And so I started doing baseball, did, you know, Summer Catch and The Rookie and Mr. 3000 and Hardball and so on and so forth. And Bronx is Burning. And then I said, well, I might be able to do some basketball. But I think probably after doing Miracle, the movie obviously about the United States beating the Soviet Union, after Miracle was over with, I knew that I was probably on to something and that I had landed in a field where we might be able to carve a niche out in Hollywood. And it's been a great ride. It's a great job. It's very fun what I do.
8: Mark, which is harder, to make an athlete an actor or to make an actor an athlete?
9: You know, we had that very discussion, Ron, again, back on Miracle, where we all looked at each other and said, boy, you know, we've got 4 months here before we're ready to roll the cameras. And we had to hire 16 kids. And we said,

0: what are we going to do here? Are we going to, you know, hire actors and teach them how to skate? Or are we going to hire skaters and teach them how to act? And at the end of the day, Disney got it, and we did a nationwide search and found 16 kids that could skate, and then, you know, inevitably ended up teaching them how to act. And I think it turned out well. I mean, what you said, you know, America, you just can't fool the American sports audience anymore. You know, we are just overwhelmed with the amount of sports that we intake, you know, on cable, on television, on the internet. You know, it's just harder and harder to fool that audience. So you better make sure that you've got a credible actor that can pull off this stuff and that can be credible in the scene. And so the notch has been turned up a little bit. The volume has been turned up in Hollywood, and they want to make sure that they cast these A-list actors that can potentially pull off the action. And it's not easy.
1: I was talking with a hockey player who only played a little bit in the National Hockey League, was in the minors, and he said to me that he was one of the extras for Slapshot. And he said that the people that were looking for talent came to his minor league team and took a picture of him. And when he smiled, he had some teeth missing, and he had a couple of cuts. And they said, you're going to do just fine. And I asked him about Paul Newman, because here is a veteran actor. And I said, you know, when it comes to hockey, you either better be able to skate or else. And yet, how hard is it to take an actor and put them in something like a skating or fast motion movie and make it credible?
0: Well, you know, hockey is a very specific skill set. It's really, really tough, and it's just something that just takes time. And depending on how much time you've got prep, I mean, most of these guys, as you can imagine, Ron, their schedule is so booked. They get off one project, and they get ready to start another one. It just matters how much time you've got with them and how much time you can get them in training camp, how much time you can get them on the ice and get them going. Whereas, you know, something like football, where you've got 22 guys, what I call, even though it's choreographed, it's basically 22 guys involved in a very violent dance. And what amazes most actors, and at least takes 2 weeks to get their head around it, is the speed of the game, how fast everybody else is moving around them. I mean, their eyes get as big as saucers. They just can't believe the size of the guys that are running around them. And even though all the guys are hitting their marks and they're blocking the linebacker and everybody knows what they're doing, everybody knows that who's going to recover the fumble, who's going to catch the touchdown, who's going to make the interception, who's going to make the first down, they all know that. The actors are just usually so fearful that they're just going to get run over by one of these huge guys on the field that they're going to take a step wrong and they're going to get hit. It just takes a while for them to get adjusted to that kind of speed.
1: Mark, which sport is the hardest to replicate for film and movie?
0: Great question. You know, I would say that the flowing sports, and Ron, the flowing sports, I say that hockey and basketball and soccer, those flowing sports that move, they're hard to capture with the camera. You've got such a big area that you're trying to shoot. And, you know, sports is covered with TV angles. You know, it's easy when you can put the camera at the 50-yard line and you can shoot a wide master of the action going on. But when you shoot a movie, most of the time you want to get that camera down inside that action, and you want to give a perspective which the audience is not used to, and you want to get inside the mind of your hero. You want to get on that battlefield with that guy, and you want to figure out, is he going to give up? Is he going to persevere? How is he going to respond to this adversity? You know, is he a good guy? Is he a bad guy? And I think those big flowing sports, it's very hard to cover those things. Whereas football and baseball, you know, football, they run 5 yards, they stop, they get in the huddle, they come to the line of scrimmage. You can shoot that quarterback at the line of scrimmage. You can see his leadership. You can look in his eyes. You can get a sense of him being a field general. The guy on the mound and pitching, you know, you can get a sense of what he's feeling, you know, dramatically. You know, what's he facing here at the bottom of the ninth and down 2-0? You know, what does he feel at the plate? Those are a bit easier to cover and get into emotionally. So I think the flowing sports are pretty tough to cover.
1: What is the challenge as far as choreographing a particular play or a particular scene in a movie, in a sports movie?
0: Well, people ask me that all the time. You know, Ron, it doesn't change. It is baseball. Hitting a baseball off a bat is the hardest thing to do in sports. You know, what does they say? You know, if you fail 7 out of 10 times, you know, you're real good. Well, it doesn't change. Now I'm asking the guy at the plate, to hit the ball specifically at a very specific place. If I want a line drive over the third baseman, and, you know, and I want him to get a stand-up double, now I've got to find a guy that can turn his hips, get around with the bat, see if he can drive that ball. Where does he want that ball? That pitcher and that batter has to work together. I don't want the batter just to throw something up there that the audience is going to be able to tell, hey, he just, you know, he just threw nothing up there. He's just giving it to the batter. So I've got to challenge my pitcher to throw that thing full speed. But trying to place a baseball, especially with an actor with a baseball bat in his hands, and ask him to hit it in a specific location, very difficult to do.
1: One of the things that does surprise me about an actor being able to do something in sports is to make it look natural. And as you think back on all the actors that you've worked with, what have been the most challenging actors to work with and the ones that have been the easiest to work with in a sports scene?
0: Well, I get that question all the time. And obviously, one day, Ron, I'll write my book when I want to retire, and I'll tell all the dirty secrets about some of the guys. You know, I will give you this analogy. I believe that the sports movies has taken place of the old Westerns. You know, I really do. And some of those challenges haven't changed. They say back in the olden days, they used to ask those actors, hey, you do know how to ride a horse, don't you? And the actor says, oh, absolutely. And you get him out there on the set, and you give him the job, and you line him up, you put him on a horse about 100 yards away and say, hey, get up on the horse, ride the horse here, get off your mark and say your line. Well, by the time you called action, you know, hell, he had rode the horse the opposite direction. He couldn't get the horse back, and you realize right away that the guy just wanted the job, and he said he could ride the horse. Nothing's changed in Hollywood. These guys want to work. These guys want to play sports figures in these great sports stories. A lot of them grew up wanting to be that quarterback. They grew up wanting to play that part. These guys get an opportunity to pull off what they only dreamed of in childhood and be the hero on the sports field. And I will tell you, let me start out with some of my better ones.
1: Hold on just a second, sure. Because I've got a commercial break to hear. I want to hear it on the other side where we can give you a lot of time to be able to talk about it. Fascinating subject with a fascinating man. It's Mark Ellis. And again, he runs Sports Studios, and he's talking to us about some of the movies, sports movies, that he has choreographed. We're also going to talk about some of the actors. And I believe, and I'm going to ask Mark this on the other side as well, that I think that the boxing movies are some of the fascinating, most fascinating sports movies. I want to get his thoughts about how you choreograph that and how you work with the actors in a sports boxing movie. We continue with more of you and Sports Byline.
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1: Mark Ellis is with us. He runs the sports studio and has been responsible for directing and choreographing all of the sports footage in most of the recent sports films done in Hollywood. Fascinating subject. Go ahead, Mark. Pick up the story. You're going to tell us about a couple of actors and some of the challenges.
0: Well, I, Ron, if I could choose some of the guys out there in Hollywood that I thought, wow, these guys really have got it all. They're well-rounded, you know. Jamie Foxx on any given Sunday, Willie Beeman, you want to talk about a talented young man, you know, an actor, a comedian, a musician, fantastic athlete. Jamie's a Texas kid. His father coached high school football. Jamie was around the game growing up. I immediately sensed that he was very comfortable under center. He did a great job throwing the football for us, very athletic, could run. So he was a guy that made my job pretty easy and just, you know, really felt well into that part. Another guy that's been, you know, I'm getting ready to do my next one with, Dennis Quaid. You know, Dennis played the Gray Ghost on Everybody's All-American. I did Any Given Sunday with Dennis. Dennis played Jimmy Morris as a pitcher in The Rookie. You know, Dennis is a guy also, a Texas kid that comes in, really athletic. We're getting ready to do a movie, a true story called Throwback, which is our next movie that's coming this summer and this fall. We're getting ready to start work on. We're probably going to shoot it in Austin, Texas, where Dennis plays a father coach that comes back and plays college basketball with his son on the same team, again, based on a true story. So that's going to be a challenge for Dennis. Dennis is getting older, and so we're going to get him ready to play basketball. So he will have played, you know, virtually every sport in this. You know, if you take a look at Kevin Costner, Kevin's obviously a former baseball player, obviously has a love and passion for the game. You can tell it in his baseball movies. Kevin's a guy that really looks natural. And I came across another guy in The Longest Yard, the actor rapper Nelly. Now, Nelly's from St. Louis, and he's told stories about how he had an opportunity to play minor league baseball but chose the entertainment industry. Nelly, what a fantastic athlete. Can run, can pass, can catch, the whole package. I mean, literally, I could see him as a professional athlete, and he's a guy that just really, really could do the whole thing. So those are some guys that I think, you know, have really done good for me. I'm going to bite my lip and not name, I'm not going to throw anybody under the bus that we've had a bigger challenge with, but just say some are easier than others.
1: When you do have a challenge with an actor in a sports movie, what usually is the reason?
0: Well, the first thing you want to, you know, a lot of them will come a little bit insecure, Ron. You know, let's be honest. You know, they usually have not played the sport. You know, it's very unlikely that they have. We love to hear a guy come in and say, you know what, Coach, we've never done this before. I want to make this credible. I want to make this real. I'm willing to put as much work in as I can. I'm going to be here before practice. I'm going to be here after practice. I'm going to stay late. Please just push me as hard as you can. Challenge me with everything you can. You know, what we worry about is the guys that, you know, aren't willing to put the work in and the time in. That's where we have problems. But you know, usually these guys want to do well. They want to pull it off. They want their character to come off well in the movie. They want to be well received. And this gives them an opportunity to get paid to go to training camp.
1: I would think that one of the things they are most fearful of, and I've talked to athletes and I've asked them what's the greatest motivating factor among athletes, and they always tell me the same thing, Mark, and that is the fear of failure. So I would assume when you have an actor, especially a leading actor playing in a sports movie, they're going to be fearful of embarrassing themselves in competition against and also in being compared with these athletes that can play the sport. Am I correct?
0: You are so correct. And, Ron, let's flip that over. Flip it on the other side. A lot of these athletes are scared to death of the microphone and the camera. That's not their expertise. That's not where they're comfortable. It's why I say that every athlete wants to be an actor. Every actor wants to be an athlete, and everybody wants to be a rock and roll star. They're naturally drawn to each other. Sports and entertainment, the bridge is absolutely becoming smaller and smaller. Everybody wants to do the other thing. But it's not difficult. If you take that professional athlete out of his comfort zone, it's interesting to see how they react. And it's the same way with the actor. So it's finding a way to get both of those groups comfortable with each other. Because the guy that's working in Hollywood now, what I'm finding is Hollywood is demanding more and more for guys like me to go out and find people, find these professional actors. You know, I just did a movie with Fox Searchlight called Just Right. We filmed it last week in New York. Literally, I directed Dwayne Wade, Dwight Howard, Rashard Lewis, Bobby Simmons. All these guys came in for next to nothing. They want to be in the movie. They want to take their hand at acting a little bit. Dwayne did a great job in front of the camera. He was really comfortable. And you find more and more that these actors are finding their way into Hollywood at an early stage and preparing for when they get done with the sport.
1: I mentioned about boxing and the fascination that I've had with that, and I think there's two movies that certainly jump out to the forefront when you ask fans about their favorite sports movies. One is the many Rocky movies, of course, and the other is Raging Bull, which is kind of a standard. When you take a look at those two, they, you know, even though they're about boxing, Mark, they're really diametrically opposite. One is a make-believe story about a boxer. The other is about a real-life boxer, and I thought that the way they were both shot, the manner in which it was shot also was what added to what made them both successful. Am I correct?
0: I think you are correct. First of all, it's very difficult. It's a painstaking process to shoot a boxing sequence in a movie. It's cost prohibitive. Can you imagine how many days it takes to shoot those type of sequences? Can you imagine how punishing it is on the actor? You know, some of those are faking blows, but they're all making contact in a lot of those things. And just being on your feet moving. I mean, shooting a movie is 12 hours a day. It is tough, sometimes 14. Just the extras that are out there in the boxing ring, you know, it costs a lot of money to keep those fans going. And you know, can you imagine going to a boxing ring and shooting a boxing match for a week straight, 2 weeks straight? It's physically demanding on those guys. And to cover that type of action and to treat it with kid gloves and to think about every sequence and every round and give each one of its own character, it's very difficult. And, Ron, you know, I got to tell you, you've got a good eye. I think you've named two that were shot differently, one of them a biopic and one of them that's a little bit different that's, you know, lends itself a little bit more to storytelling and dramatic, but both of them very good. But I think I will agree with you. I think boxing, at the end of the day, to me, is the best setting for a sports storytelling. You know, nowhere else in the world, with the exception of maybe war, when you put a man in a foxhole, do you find out what his heart and his soul is made of than in a boxing ring. It's one of the fascinations that I've had as a kid growing up following boxing, following the sport of boxing. And it just makes me sick that the heavyweight championship in boxing has gone where it has been, because I'm a guy that was caught up in that drama. I was the guy that believed in that sport, because I believe it was a test of everything that endurance and stamina and brains, and it was more than just two guys just beating the hell out of each other. It was everything, all rolled up in one. So boxing as a sports movie lends itself to the best storytelling possible.
1: We only have about 2.5 minutes before we have to break, Mark, but I'm just wondering, when it does come to boxing, when you look at the boxers, how well-trained they are, what great physical shape they are, you can't really take just any actor, can you not, and put them in a boxing role?
0: Absolutely not. I heard a story about Will Smith and Ali, and it's one of my favorite ones, along with my Denzel Washington story about the Hurricane. Both those guys embraced the training process big time. I heard an interview with a guy that trained Will for his role, and he got him in the ring in the first 30 seconds, and he just started bouncing around, trying to get used to the gloves, and he wanted to find out right away what Will was made of. So he gave him just a little bit of a touch, a little bit of a tag right to the face. Now, a lot of things could have happened. Will could have said, hey, man, what's going on? Are you kidding me? You know, this is a movie. This isn't real. You know, he could have fired the guy. There could have been a lot of results. But right away he said, hey, you know what? That's great. Let's go. Let's push the envelope. Well, right then and there, the technical advisor, who really does my job, right away said, man, now I know I got a winner. Now I know I got a guy that wants to dive into this role, that wants to make Muhammad Ali everything he can. He's willing to get hit, beat, you know, hit people. He wants to get physically involved in this role. And you want actors like that that embrace that type of mentality.
1: When you take a look at a scene that's been shot, what type of reaction do you get when it's over with, knowing whether it's been effective or not?
0: Well, you know, when I get to a theater, I'll go to an opening weekend, and I'll just sit in the audience back in the back, and I'll watch everybody react to it. And I call it the popcorn test. If that popcorn starts flying around, if they stop eating it, if they start I start seeing the expressions on their face, if I see the tears rolling down the side of their cheek when we win the game, if I see, you know, because let me tell you something, Ron. If you don't believe the catch in the end zone, you'll never believe the tears in the locker room, period. And I want to make sure that we give both, that we're lending support to the story for both. And then I'll go and I'll check out the audience and I see what the effect of the movie is. And I hope that there's a resounding effect. And I hope it inspires. At the end of the day, a lot of these movies inspire or make you laugh or make you remember, like you said, make you remember the times growing up playing those sports.
1: Mark Ellis has joined us on Sports Byline. This is a very fascinating conversation. And when we come back on the other side, when you take a look at some of the football movies, we talked about boxing. There is full action there. And I'm just wondering how you protect your multi-million-dollar investment. I'm talking about the actor who's the lead actor when you're in such sports that are so physical, like a professional football. So we'll talk about that and some of the other funnier stories that maybe he's had in his experiences as we continue with more of you and Sports Byline.
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1: Mark Ellis has joined us on Sports Byline. We're talking about sports movies because he choreographs many of the scenes in the sports footage that you've seen in some of the great films. And also he works with the actors, getting them ready to play their leading role. And one of the other things that he does, say, like in football, he ensures that anyone appearing in a uniform in a film, even if they're just background players, are actual football players with significant college experience. I alluded to the action in football movies and boxing movies, but let me just focus in on some of the football movies you've done, Mark. When you look at the constant action and the flow of it, it's awfully hard to pull back when you're in full motion and you're blocking somebody. How do you prevent serious, you know, injury, not only to the leading actor, but just to your cast?
0: Well, Ron, again, you know, one of our first jobs, our first phases in the movie is to find authentic, real football players. I will tell you that one of my best places when I go looking around and looking under rocks, I find the kids in the Canadian Football League. I find the kids in the Arena Football League, you know, guys that have been paid to play the game, and also great Division I players. And every now and then I'll find a good D1 or D3 player that will be a diamond in the rough that can lend support to this thing. But I find when you actually employ professional football players, they understand when you ask them to flip the switch. They have great body control. They understand the impact of their own body. They understand how hard they can hit. They understand when I tell them to hit full speed. They understand when I tell them to hit three-quarter speed. They understand how to hit to make it look great and give me the action that I want. Let's say that I want a John Elway helicopter hit. They understand right away what I mean. When we start going through that, we walk through it. We go half speed. We go three-quarter speed. And then we ramp it up to full speed when we roll the cameras. And so the better players that I can find, the better athletes and the smarter guys, the better I look, the better I put myself in a position to get a great shot on this football action. And at the end of the day, they're going to be the smarter, the stronger, the faster athletes that we put in a place where they can succeed. We find out right away during training camp who can come up and make that great hit, who's going to be able to take that hit when they lay out and come across the middle. And I want to give them, I want to take their legs out from underneath them and flip them full speed. You know, everybody thinks that in Hollywood we do it with smoke and mirrors and with visual effects. We do not. These are real hits. And, you know, it takes a lot of planning, a lot of choreography, a lot of thought, a lot of rehearsal, a lot of reps in order to make sure these kids don't get hurt. And it applies the same way with our actors. You know, we obviously want to protect that $25 million actor. You know, we can't afford to break his wrist underneath the pile when we've got a bunch of 300s laying on him. So we want to make sure. But at the same time, we want to wrap him up and give him a good half-speed hit and take him to the ground. So we obviously find doubles for a lot of them. We obviously use doubles for a lot of the big, big hits. But we also work a lot with the actors to get them used to contact, to get them used to getting wrapped up. We find, Ron, that most of the guys will not get hurt by getting hit to the ground. In other words, once I make that initial contact on them, they're usually okay. It's just when these big body guys, these 250, 300-pound guys land on them wrong and could potentially break their collarbone or that kind of thing. So we teach those guys to hit and to roll off the hit, and that usually protects our A-list actors.
1: Mark, one of the things that has concerned me about some sports movies, because this is not the case with all of them, but with the movies lately, is that they've relied more on quick cuts and also on music. And I think it really interrupts the continuity of sports, which is one of the beauty aspects of sports. Have you found that to be the case, that maybe Hollywood has gotten too Hollywoodish with the sports story?
0: Ron, again, I credit your eye and what is happening. I would say to you, big guy, welcome to the MTV generation. When you do tests on what our demographic is watching, they just like the quick cuts. They seem to be drawn to that music video, the video game type cut where it's quick cuts. You know, I will tell you the two different versions, and you tell me what you may like better. We did Any Given Sunday, and Oliver Stone calls us in and says, here's the way I want it to look. And he rolled the film on Saving Private Ryan and the sequence where the Tom Hanks and the guys were taking the beach. And we were using very shaky cams, quick cuts. I mean, some people have complained literally about being nauseated watching the film, that literally the quick cuts and the shaky cams take them out of the movie. You don't know what down and distance it is. You don't know what the heck's going on. You can't see the football. I had a lot of pure football people say, hey, you know what? I didn't like the football at all on Any Given Sunday. But I found a lot of the young kids and the women really liked it, which is interesting. Then you take a look at Jerry Maguire. Cameron Crowe came in, said, hey, we want to shoot it just like you watch Monday Night Football. We want to put the cameras in the exact same location. We want to be able to show the audience exactly how they would watch it. We want to show it exactly that way. So we shot it mostly TV angles, very traditional look. Most people love the way the football looked in Jerry Maguire. I find, truly, that it's a balance. If you can strike a balance, that you can get the cameras down on the field, you can get inside the characters underneath that face mask, you can get inside the guy, you can look into his eyes, you can feel what he's thinking, and you do that, and then you pop back outside a little bit to show the geography, show the play, show what the down and distance are, get the audience used to what they're seeing on television, the way they're used to intaking the product. Then if you can strike that good balance, then you're making a good sports sequence.
1: One of the things that I certainly love about my profession is that I think sports lends itself to great stories. I mean, I talked to Willie Mays one time, and he was saying one of the things that he laments is that you don't hear athletes telling sports stories around the batting cage anymore. Maybe not as much today, but I also know the entertainment field has great stories as well. When you think back on all the movies you've been associated, I'm sure there's been a lot of laughs.
0: Oh, well, you know, absolutely. I mean, one of the most difficult things, you know, and again, you know, we can talk about Adam Sandler. I just did my third movie last week with him, a movie called Grown Ups. Let me just give you my starting five, Ron, to let you know how last month went for me. My starting five last week in Grown Ups was Adam Sandler, Kevin James, Chris Rock, David Spade, and Rob Steiner. Now, I'm telling you right now, as good as I think I am at my job, I had no chance in the world of making those guys look like the starting five on an NBA team. I promise you there was a lot of laughs. We had a good time with it. But that's specifically a comedy. You know, those things are going to happen. And sports, you know, when you take a look at some of the comedies I've done over the years, and those actually end up being some of the tougher things to pull off. You know, one thing I tell the directors and I tell the writers when we start putting together, I say this: don't make the sports funny. Make the character inside the sport funny. Don't make the sport itself Keystone Cop. Make the characters funny. Make the sport real, but just make the characters in sport inside the sport funny. That's what's going to get the laughs. That's what's going to get the attention of the real purest sports people, because we all know that those funny things happen inside sports. Those great stories do happen, and if you tell them great, they're going to resonate and make a great story.
1: What about some funny stories that you've had while you've been shooting them?
0: Well, you know, you put me on the spot there a little bit. You know, I think some of our funnier stories, you know, I look back and trying to, you know, put Adam, you know, in Waterboy when he was young in his career and put him in a football uniform. I remember, you know, early on, I think he broke out in a rash every time he put on his uniform. You know, it just didn't seem to look right on him. You know, by the time he plays Paul Crewe later, you know, what a great job he did on that. But I remember laughing, thinking, oh, you know, how are we going to get through this as a tough, crazy linebacker, you know, in Waterboy, that kind of thing. You know, if you take a look at, again, at Long and Short with Michael Irvin and Brian Bosworth and all the wrestlers and all those guys that I had, you know, first of all, they were all, you know, old and broken down, and just trying to get them through training camp. I could barely get them through a half an hour before they had to go, you know, see the trainer. So those training camp stories continue to be the best stories. You know, you never really catch them on film sometimes, But the training camp stories, you know, they always inevitably, just like real life, they end up becoming the funny stories.
1: I would be amiss, Mark, if I didn't ask you, when you think back, not only on the movies that you were involved in, but the sports movies that you've seen over the years, I'm sure you've compiled in your mind maybe a list of four or five that really are at the top of the list of all sports movies, because you break it down in a different way. It's not just the average fan who goes and says, you know, I really enjoyed watching it. You look at it from a technical standpoint, cinematic standpoint. Well, what are some of your favorites? And what do you use as a criteria to determine that?
0: Well, I'm no different than, Ron, I'm no different than you. I'm a fan. I'm a fan of sports movies. So let's just start there. I mean, being in the audience in 76 and watching Sylvester Stallone and Rocky, I mean, are you kidding me? I mean, you want to talk about inspiration. You want to talk about, I mean, they made that movie for $1 million. I mean, I've heard stories about the making of that movie and him writing that screenplay that still amaze me today. I mean, just to give you an example, one of my favorite stories, they were about to run out on the last day of Rocky, and you remember the scene where he's laying on the bed, and he goes walking in after he left the ring, and he's getting ready to go fight Apollo Creed. And he says, you know what, Adrian, I just want to go the distance. Nobody's going the distance with Creed. 3 hours before he shot that scene, the studio shut him down and said, you can't shoot anymore. You're done. We've run out of money. It's over. He begged for one camera and one take. And if you go back and look at that sequence, he was exhausted, tired from making that movie, a beaten-up man, a beaten-up filmmaker. I mean, literally everything he had done to make it. And he does that in one take, under the gun, under the pressure. It ends up being one of the most emotional moments in the movie. I mean, Rocky, I think, is just an unbelievable, it's just an unbelievable movie. I'm also a huge fan of Hoosiers. You know, we haven't really talked about the coach on the sideline. You know, the great coaches. Gene Hackman did unbelievable in that. You know, again, what a tribute to Indiana basketball. The small gyms, the smoke-filled gyms, the uniforms, the way that they taught those kids how to play. You know, that's a period film. It's very difficult, just the nuances of how they dribbled, how they shot, you know, how they set the pick, how they ran their offense. And then Gene was so believable. And just the story of the underdog story. I'm just a sucker for the underdog, like anybody else, you know. Raging Bull, I think, is another great one. Breaking Away. And then when you start talking about my era and movies that I've been a part of, you know, I'd like to say that Jerry Maguire changed the way that Hollywood thought. You know, Jerry Maguire did $152, $175 million at the box office. Hollywood sat up and started paying attention to sports storytelling. It was great. You know, Hilary Swank and Million Dollar Baby. It's opened up the door for women's sports stories. You're going to start, I predict you're going to start seeing those, Ron, big time. You're going to start seeing the women's sports stories because they have great stories as well. So that's another good one, you know, that I loved as well. The Rookie, obviously, is another one. So those are kind of my favorites. You know, I'm obviously biased on some of them, but there's a lot of great ones out there. Caddyshack is a great comedy. You know, that's a different one, but it's obviously a comedy, but I love Caddyshack.
1: We got about 2 minutes left, Mark, but if you were to look back and think about all the scenes that you've been involved with, all the actors in a single scene, is there a single actor in a single scene that is most memorable to you?
0: Ooh, wow, that's a great question. We Are Marshall, Matthew McConaughey, Matthew Fox. We had a scene we shot. We were in Atlanta, Georgia. And it's, first of all, I didn't know what I was getting into. I took the job late, Ron, and I didn't understand the residual effect, the ramification of those people in Huntington, West Virginia, and the ripple effect of what that plane crash to that town, to that community, how many lives it affected. But I learned quickly, and I quickly understood we better get this right. And I never will forget the scene where Matthew Fox explodes on the practice field and loses it, just emotionally loses it, right when the free safety, he was in the process of mourning and trying to get through that. And and he was hitting people late, and we had this scene. It was very tough to block. It was hot. It was August. We were in Atlanta. And when we put that scene together, I'll never forget thinking, my goodness, this is the closest I've – forget the cameras. Everybody was stunned. You could – the pin would drop of the emotion that McConaughey and Matthew Fox and that actor that we had at free safety there, that scene was as real as anything I've ever shot emotionally. And it all just came together on an afternoon in Atlanta. And I'll never forget that as long as I live.
1: Mark, I want to thank you. This has been a fascinating hour with you here on Sports Byline. If you ever find yourself in San Francisco, please, I have a seat here in the studio. I'd love to have you come in and talk with me once again.
0: Ron, thanks for having me today.
1: Mark Ellis, he runs the sports studio and has been responsible for directing and choreographing all of the sports footage in most of the recent sports films done in Hollywood. He also, of course, works with actors to make them believable in the sports movies. Fantastic subject and an interesting guest. We take a break. Continue with more of you and Sports Byline.
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0: That's going to wrap up this very interesting hour. Hope you enjoyed it with Mark Ellis. Mark has been responsible for directing and choreographing all of the sports footage in many of the sports films done in Hollywood. Films like The Longest Yard, The Game Plan, Invincible, Semi-Pro, and We Are Marshall. And he is also responsible for taking the film's actors and training them for the specific sports featured so that they will appear to be totally credible in playing their role in the film. And he recruits players nationally to work on each film and then stages an actual training camp to get them ready for the movie. But stick around. I'm coming right back with more of you at America's sports talk show, Sports Byline.
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0: I'm Mike Sempervivi with the Sports Byline Broadcasting Network 2-Minute Warning. The National Association for Stock Car Auto Racing took over the massive Naval Base Coronado in San Diego County, California for a weekend of events which concluded yesterday with the Andretti 250 NASCAR Cup Series event. Celebrating the 250th anniversary of the United States Navy, a 3.4-mile road course with 16 turns was constructed. The cars weaved over where fighter jets take off and land, driving past the docked USS Carl Vinson as the base provided some of the most stunning visual aesthetics in stock car history. And to be fair, there were also portions that felt like it was being run in a storage park because, well, it's a military base. But overall, it was an awesome-looking race, and the race itself ended up pretty cool, too. According to NASCAR, the event drew 125,000 people over 3 days, 67% of which were noted to be first-time ticket buyers. And those folks saw history made with a first-time winner. 23-year-old Corey Heim won his first-ever cup race in only his 13th career series start. Heim became a Toyota developmental driver at 16 years old. Going into last season, he was already a top-tier driver in the truck series when he was signed by Michael Jordan and Denny Hamlin's 2311 racing team. And just in case his bosses at 2311 weren't sure what they were getting, Heim had one of the most dominant seasons in modern motorsports history, breaking all sorts of records en route to winning 12 truck races and the series championship. Way before last season ended, fans and pundits began buzzing about when Heim would become a full-time Cup Series driver. This year, Heim was slated to run in the company's four-string car on a limited schedule of 12 Cup races as 2311 tried to figure out its future. In May, they did, and the team announced he'd take over the team's third car full-time in 2027. In his second start since that announcement, Heim showed incredible patience and craftsmanship on a track that had some of the sport's best drivers in hard times. Late in the race, Heim trailed teammate Tyler Reddick by well over a second, nearly seven car lengths. And if you're wondering how good Reddick is, he's been the top Cup driver since the season began. Turn by turn, Heim made up ground. With 2.5 laps to go, a fantastic duel began. Heim drove in, pulling up even to Reddick's side and passing him as the two cars made contact. Reddick then pulled a crossover, diving down underneath Heim, attempting to steal back the lead. In a turn, the cars bumped, pushing Heim wide. He bounced off the wall but maintained control and again passed Reddick. A lap later, Reddick's front left tire went down, which left Heim all by himself to win the race by over 10 seconds. Over the past 6 months or so, you may have heard a lot of hype about young drivers like Carson Hocevar, Connor Zilich, and Ty Gibbs, and their talents merit the excitement. But as the years push on, we may look back and the best one of the bunch may turn out to be Corey Heim. I'm Mike Sempervivi with the Sports Byline Broadcasting Network 2-Minute Warning.
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2: 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And while you're there, a lot of other neat things are there as well. And by the way, if you ever don't get a chance to hear the show and you want to be able to listen to it sometime, punch the button that says podcasting and you'll be able to have the show, not only Sports Byline, but any of the shows on the Sports Byline Network podcasted either to your computer or any of your mobile units as well. John Taylor is standing by to join us. The name of his book is called The Rivalry, Bill Russell, Wilt Chamberlain, and the Golden Age of Basketball. It's a fascinating book. I knew both these men, Bill Russell and Wilt Chamberlain, so I'm really looking forward to reading this book. In The Rivalry, Taylor explains how the intense rivalry, some would agree or argue the greatest rivalry in all of sports history between Wilt Chamberlain and Bill Russell, revolutionized the NBA and turned it into the media giant that it is today. And their off-court visibility and success, to say nothing of their candor in real life, also inflamed passions along America's racial and generational fault lines. And in many ways, Russell and Chamberlain helped make the NBA and, to some extent, America what they are today. And Taylor also describes how Chamberlain was flashy and outgoing while Russell was quiet and reserved. And Chamberlain was more of an individual superstar while Russell was the ultimate team player. Wonderful book this is. It's called The Rivalry, Bill Russell, Wilt Chamberlain, and the Golden Age of Basketball. And then right after that, Bill Nallen will be here. One of the other stars in Boston at one time was certainly the great Ted Williams. And his book is The Kid, Ted Williams in San Diego. Now, Williams passed away in 2002. And unlike other Ted Williams biographies, this book focuses entirely on Williams' experience growing up in San Diego and the early events that helped shape the future of a national hero. And this concentrates on the 20 years of Ted Williams' life there. So we're ready to crank it up. Good to have you with us as we continue on Sports Byline.
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3: John Taylor joins us on Sports Byline. He has written a fascinating book. It's called The Rivalry, Bill Russell, Wilt Chamberlain, and the Golden Age of Basketball. And I guess, John, that this book can be broken into two parts. Let's talk first of all about the Golden Age of Basketball, which would be the NBA. Back in the mid-50s, the NBA was nothing more than kind of a ragtag operation. Talk about the early days, if you will, about the NBA.
4: Oh, yeah, it was a Bush league in the early and late 50s. Teams were folding. They couldn't get fans to the games. And the fans that did come were kind of, a lot of them were gamblers. There were bookies underneath the, you know, the stadium changing the odds during halftime. Players made $5,000-$6,000 a year. They had to work during the off season. The league was struggling. It was not at all considered major league. By the time the 10-year rivalry between Bill Russell and Wilt Chamberlain was over in 1969, they were on ABC. They were considered a major league. They had among the highest paid athletes in any sport in the country. They truly came of age, and it was not in large part, it was primarily due to this rival between Russell and Chamberlain. That was what drew the fans into the games and drew the television audience as well.
3: Let's go back to the beginning and stay there for just a second. What about the style of play in those early days of professional basketball?
4: Well, back then it was very much it was a white guy's game, and it was sort of a horizontal game. It consisted of guys running back and forth, and they'd get down and do layups. It was a very slow game. There was a lot of passing. The jump shot was kind of considered sort of a wild schoolyard kind of a trick shot that hardly anyone used. A lot of coaches disdained it. It was only after Russell came into the league in the late 50s that the jump shot evolved, and the reason it evolved was because Russell was such a dominating defensive center that he could block so many shots that people couldn't resort to layups anymore, and as a result, they had to increase perimeter shooting and jump shots. It was the only way to score against Russell.
3: John, the crossover style in the game of basketball, professional basketball at that time, did it come also with the introduction of black players then into the league?
4: Oh, yeah, very much so. At the time, Russell joined the Celtics, he was the only black player, and Chamberlain, there was a couple of other black players on the Philadelphia Warriors, but very quickly over the next few years, the number of black players increased. The style of the game changed. The amount of scoring changed. By the early 60s, Chamberlain was averaging 50 points a league, and basketball had reached, as one of the sports columnists at the Times called it, its atomic explosive stage. I mean, it was just growing. It was every year. It was changing. It was really kind of a radical time just for a pure sports fan, aside from the growth of the league, but just to see the game evolving so quickly was really very dramatic.
3: I think you know as well as I do, John.

0: Back in the 50s and the 60s, socially and culturally in this country, there was not a lot of comfort. There was a lot of racism when it came to the country in general. But also, I would assume that transferred over into sports, because I've talked to athletes who said they couldn't stay in hotels in certain cities and everything. How did that work out as far as basketball being accepted with what was then a white audience watching the game with the influx of black players?
1: Well, it was tough, but I think there may have been a little more comment about it, and the complaints may have been overstated, because when Bill Russell joined the league in the late 50s, and the Celtics traveled to the South, Russell could not stay with the white players. He'd have to go stay in a black hotel on the other side of town. And this outraged him so much that, he told his coach, Red Auerbach, he just wasn't going to do it anymore. So the black players faced this really, really kind of overt discrimination. And there were a lot of complaints as they became more and more prominent on the team rosters and, started taking over the league by the early 60s. People thought fans were not going to go see the Celtics if it started five players. I mean, sports writers would say things like that. People would make those sorts of predictions in bars. But, the sport did grow during the 60s. It grew quite rapidly. It was growing faster than Major League Baseball, growing by, 10, sometimes 20% a year in attendance. So the fact that the number of black players increased didn't really deter fans the way some of the complainers would have people believe.
0: Author John Taylor is with us. We're talking about his book, The Rivalry, Bill Russell, Wilt Chamberlain, and the Golden Age of Basketball. And we're talking about the Golden Age of Basketball. One of the things I wondered about, John, is obviously there was great acceptance and great success of the Harlem Globetrotters, which was, of course, all black, that team. And I'm just wondering, as they barnstormed around the country and with the way they played basketball, did that also kind of make that transition and the acceptance of black players into the NBA also a little bit easier?
1: Yeah, it did. It did. It paved the way. The interesting thing was that Abe Saperstein, the owner of the Harlem Globetrotters, provided during sort of the early 50s and earlier in the 40s the only real outlet for talented black basketball players at the time before they started being accepted in the NBA. This was the only place for them to play. In fact, the Globetrotters at that time were a lot more popular than the NBA teams. And they would often do double headers in some of the big city arenas with the Globetrotters leading off with a game and the NBA team following up, though a lot of the fans would leave once the Globetrotters game was over.
0: Sure,
1: go ahead.
0: No, I was just going to say the other part of this book is Bill Russell and Wilt Chamberlain. Let's talk about each of them on a personal basis, and I'll start with Bill Russell because I've known Bill for a long time. He's a friend, and I was doing the play-by-play of the Seattle Supersonics when he was the coach up there, and I'd spend many a long evening talking with him as well.
1: Yeah.
0: But you know him from doing the research of this. Talk to me about Bill Russell, the person.
1: Well, Bill Russell was an incredible athlete. He was also a very, very complicated man who harbored a deep streak of rage, personal rage at the social injustice of the racism that he and his fellow African Americans were experiencing at the time. And a lot of people thought Russell was, too angry, that there was something kind of, anti-white about him and about the kind of provocative, inflammatory comments he was made. He was not at all popular in Boston when he lived there, and he didn't particularly like the city. But I just want to tell you one telling anecdote that really explains the kind of stuff that the man had to go through. Was in the early 60s, he had traveled to the South to speak out during the civil rights protest, and he and his family came back from a road trip and found that some vandals had, vandalized their house. So they called the police. They had scratched, you know, racial obscenities on the wall and broken things. And so the Russells called the police, and the police came over and cataloged the violence and left, and the Russells cleaned up. And Bill and his wife were pulled back the sheets to get into bed, and they found that the intruders had defecated in the guy's bed. And so that was the kind of thing that would make you very, very angry for a very long time.
0: And I think it's really a little bit like Joe Morgan, the ball player that also came from the San Francisco Bay Area, telling me how difficult it was for him to be in Durham, North Carolina, when he started playing baseball. He just couldn't deal with some of the things. And I would assume it was the same way for Bill. We got about 60 seconds. Was it not for him to have to deal with this coming from California as well?
1: Yeah, well, he was, you know, he was originally from Louisiana, and so he was born, you know, in the 1930s and grew up in a small town in Louisiana and experienced, you know, Jim Crow segregation firsthand, and it was a very, very searing experience for him to see, you know, his father have to jump off the sidewalk if a white man was, you know, walking down the street. Once a white cop told his mother he was going to arrest her because she was dressed too fancy. She was trying to look like a white woman. I mean, those were the kinds of things that, you know, at an early age, you know, are very, very formative and stay with you for a long time.
0: John Taylor is with us. We're talking about his book, The Rivalry, Bill Russell, Wilt Chamberlain, and the Golden Age of Basketball. We've talked about Bill Russell, and when we come back on the other side, we'll talk about the other part of this, too, some Wilt Chamberlain, and then we'll talk about the rivalry that they had in basketball, because it was something very, very special. And I know in the years of my friendship with Bill, he talked about his love for Wilt Chamberlain. We do that as we continue with more of you and Sports Byline.
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0: John Taylor is with us. The name of his book is The Rivalry, Bill Russell, Wilt Chamberlain, and the Golden Age of Basketball. We've talked about Bill Russell. What about Wilt Chamberlain, the man?
1: Well, Sports Illustrated once described him as the most incredible athletic construction the world has ever seen. And I think he was physically, you know, that was the case. I mean, he was just the most incredible athlete of his age. I think he would be still considered today the most incredible athlete around. He could do anything. He had strength. He had speed. He could jump. It wasn't just his height. In fact, he used to complain and wish that he was several inches shorter so his real athletic skills could get the credit that he felt they deserved but didn't get. But Will was a very, very different kind of guy from Bill Russell. He was much more easygoing. While Russell angered people because he was so outspoken about political issues, Chamberlain angered some people, particularly African Americans, who felt that he didn't care enough about politics. You know, he supported Richard Nixon. He was always kind of doing things like that that irritated people. But he was also a very generous, kind, outspoken, you know, kind of loving guy. Of course, he had an incredible ego, one of the greatest egos of the age. But it was hard not to if you were as talented as he was.
0: Their basketball skills, as you look at the two men, how did that fuel the rivalry that they had on the basketball court?
1: Oh, it completely defined it. I mean, one of the sort of questions that the book explores is, what is the real definition of athletic greatness? And, you know, can determination trump talent? I mean, the question of who is the better athlete, Chamberlain or Russell, has been debated, you know, since Chamberlain joined the league in 1959, and people have their opinions about it, and the debate can continue, you know, for decades to come. The thing was, physically, Chamberlain was the superior athlete, but year after year, Russell came away with the championship. And Russell himself was an incredible athlete. He was an incredible defensive player, but his skills were much more limited than Chamberlain's. The thing that set Russell apart, and to me what makes him a really, really great athlete, was his determination, his passion, his commitment to winning, his mental talents. I mean, he was one of the most determined athletes we have ever seen, and he was focused every game on winning. That was the one thing he wanted to do year after year. That was his goal. He would do whatever it took. He would help his teammates in whatever way he could in order for the team to win. That he was so clear in his mind about what he wanted. Chamberlain kind of couldn't make up his mind. I mean, he wanted to win, but he also wanted statistical glory. He wanted to win, but he also wanted to score a lot. And he could never kind of get the same kind of focus that Russell had. And in fact, it was very often a very dispiriting experience playing with Chamberlain, to be a player on one of his teams, because he was so good. He expected to have the ball all the time. The coaches wanted the other players just to feed Chamberlain. The other players, journalists, were always calling them spear carriers because all they did was stand there and pass off to Chamberlain. And so you would have game after game, Chamberlain scoring 50 points, Chamberlain scoring 63 points, and still his team would lose. He could never figure out how to win, and he lacked Russell's passion and commitment to winning. And so that's really, you know, the difference between the two of them is kind of a philosophical difference.
0: One of the things that Bill told me about their matchups, he said, I knew that I physically could not match up with Wilt because of his size and everything. He said, so therefore I had to consider angles. I had to think about how I was going to play him, and usually that is what allowed me to be able to contest him. And I really guess that that's what we're talking about in this rivalry. The physical capabilities and size of Wilt Chamberlain, are we not, against that intensity and that mental approach that Bill Russell brought to the contest between he and Wilt?
1: Yeah, I think you hit it exactly on the head. I mean, I think going into each game, Chamberlain would usually be thinking about what he was going to do and how he was going to score, and Russell going into the game would be thinking about what Chamberlain was going to do and instead of what he was going to do. And that was what gave him an edge. And it's interesting because in the first year Chamberlain joined the league, people thought, you know, well, it's all over. Chamberlain's team is just going to be unstoppable because the man can do anything. He could literally score at will. And so people were telling Red Auerbach, you know, the coach of the Celtics, Russell's coach, that there was no way that Russell and the Celtics were going to be able to stop Chamberlain. And Auerbach had decided even before the first matchup between Russell and Chamberlain that he could win. What they would do is let Chamberlain get his 40 points and just concentrate on shutting down the rest of the team. And so that was what they did. Russell won his first game against Chamberlain, and that was the pattern that continued for the next 10 years. It was really a fascinating way, you know, the use of teamwork could overcome this incredible individual talent.
0: One of the things that I observed and I always thought was that once Wilt Chamberlain scored that 100 points in a game, that he became captured by that success because it became a measuring stick, that the expectations already great on Wilt Chamberlain became even greater, and it was hard for him to live up to that. Am I correct in that observation?
1: Yeah, I think so. I mean, it was such an incredible accomplishment, and you know, one of several accomplishments that year for him. He averaged 50 points a game, and it's the funny, talking about that 100-point game in 1963, everyone talks about the 100 points, but the reason he won the game was that his field goal shooting was sort of in the 70-80 range that night, which was quite good for him, but not incredible. He'd gotten in that range before. What happened, it was a low-key game. The pressure was off. There was hardly anyone there. It was played in a neutral court in Hershey, Pennsylvania. And so Chamberlain didn't feel any pressure. And he made 28 free throws that night out of, I think, 32 that he tried. And he was a notoriously bad free throw shooter. But those 28 free throws remain a record. I mean, and to get back to your point, he was setting these records right and left, and to him, winning just became sort of one more record.
0: We only got a couple.
1: Just one more accomplishment.
0: We only got a couple of minutes left, but I know that Bill Russell sitting in the studio with me when we were talking about his relationship with Wilt. There was a deep affection that these two men had for each other after their careers were over with and off the court. Now, I don't know whether it was that way when they were playing each other, but I know that Bill told me that he really cared for Wilt and vice versa. And matter of fact, just before he passed away, Wilt, that he was had him on a list to call him and everything. There was that deep feeling for each other, wasn't there, John?
1: Well, a lot of these athletes look back on things with sort of rose-colored glasses, and if you've had troubles, you want to put them behind you and focus on the positive. And in his later years, Russell and Chamberlain did become quite good friends, and Russell was very upset by Chamberlain's death. But they had a very complicated relationship on court. They were incredible competitors. While they were both playing, they pretended to be friends. They would socialize. They'd go to each other's houses for dinner. But each of them also kind of, you know, thought that they were unappreciated compared to the other. And so there was some tension in the relationship. Then it was interesting, right after the climactic 1969 finals, which sort of concludes the rivalry, Russell was very critical of something Chamberlain did in the last minutes of that game. He took himself out because of a minor injury, and that affected the outcome of the game.
0: Got about 30 seconds, John.
1: Chamberlain was so upset that the two of them didn't speak to each other for 20 years, but then a few years before Chamberlain died, they did have a reconciliation and became quite good friends. And, you know, as Russell said at Chamberlain's funeral, you know, they're bonded together for eternity.
0: And, yes, they are. John, thank you very much. It's a great book. I'm looking forward to reading it. We're going to make it a selection of the month on our Sports Byline USA Book Corner. Take care, John.
1: Thank you.
0: John Taylor, and you may want to check out this book. It's called The Rivalry, Bill Russell, Wilt Chamberlain, and the Golden Age of Basketball. And I know in the years that I've spent with Bill, he did, at least in the later years, talk very fondly of Wilt Chamberlain. We'll take a break, come back on the other side, continue with more of you and Sports Byline.
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6: 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Here's Ron Barr.
0: There are certain athletes who are icons in their sports, and when it comes to baseball, I can think of certainly Joe DiMaggio, but certainly another one was Ted Williams, and there is a book out about Ted's life, but from a different perspective. It covers the early years of Ted Williams, and it's called The Kid, Ted Williams in San Diego, and it's written by Bill Nallen. And he certainly has portfolio, as for the last 5 years he has been the publication editor for the Ted Williams Museum. Bill, first of all, what was it about this period of Ted's life that fascinated you enough to want to write a book about it?
16: Well, I've written a couple of books about Ted, and I came up with the idea of a trilogy of books, one about his military life, which I aim for next year, one about his charitable work, and then I came across a number of research papers written by people in the San Diego area that impressed me with their detail. This book, The Kid, is written by 9 different authors. I got intrigued with his family background. There was a line in his autobiography that said if he'd had his mother's last name, he might not have made it in baseball because of the prejudice in Southern California against Mexican-Americans. His mom was of Mexican-American ancestry. And that was it. Nobody ever seemed to pay any attention to that or comment on it. And I started digging into it and came up with a fascinating story about his family background. He had truck drivers and longshoremen, a working cowboy, mariachi musician. All these guys were uncles of Ted's.
0: Let me ask you about the 9 contributing people to this book. Why so many, and what do they bring each to this book?
16: Different people wrote different chapters. One guy had done a lot of research on Ted's 1936 season when he was still a high school student but played with the San Diego Padres in the Pacific Coast League. There's an active group of researchers out in San Diego. Another guy picked up the ball and decided he had read about 1937. And I had come to know a number of these guys from previous research on Ted and very impressed with their work.
0: I find it fascinating where someone grows up because I think it influences a lot about their development as a person. And when you think about Ted Williams, why did he end up in San Diego and how much of an effect did that have on his development?
16: Well, his father originally came from New York, just north of New York City. His mother came from Santa Barbara. His father was in the cavalry over in the Philippine Islands and came back through Hawaii and met the woman who he married and became Ted's mother, who was working for the Salvation Army over there. Ted was born in San Diego. He credited the climate, being able to play year-round, as being a very important element in his dedication to baseball. He could just play it. He lived a block and a half from the playground. Even though it was the Depression, they kept the lights on at night till 9 p.m., when necessary, and he got in an awful lot of baseball.
0: What did each bring to it, meaning his mom and dad, bring to Ted Williams the person?
16: I think his mother was the more formative influence. Ted talks a little bit about his dad as lacking ambition. That's hardly what you could say about Ted. Ted was a driven guy, like his mother, who was an evangelist. She was out, in fact, he faulted her for working a little too hard on behalf of the Salvation Army. She often wouldn't come home until 8:30, 9:30 at night. Of course, that gave Ted extra time on the playground to hit home runs if any way he could. But she was a very dedicated woman, and even though he was embarrassed by her being out on the street raising money for the homeless and so forth, he was influenced by her, I think, both in his charitable work but also in the drive that he brought to baseball.
0: You mentioned about the embarrassment. Can you explain that a little bit further? Because it's very interesting.
16: Yeah, he talked a little bit about how some of the kids in high school made fun of him because his mom would drag him around when he was younger, would drag him around when she'd go out. She played guitar and would be in one of those Salvation Army bands. And he said he used to try to hide behind the bass drums so that kids wouldn't see him and give him a ribbing. We all know how kids are, and so the kids just made fun of him.
0: The other thing, too, is when he played with the Padres, she would go through the stands soliciting money, saying she was Ted Williams' mother, right?
16: Later on, yeah, when he got to the Padres, she took advantage of some of his fame and would go into streetcars also. Stories were that she'd walk down in the middle of a streetcar in San Diego saying, "I'm Ted Williams' mother, give a dime to the Salvation Army." As some people probably had no idea who Ted Williams was at that time because he was a high school star and for the local ball team that was just getting underway.
0: Also, you mentioned about his uncles, cowboys, longshoremen, cement truck drivers, mariachi musicians, and ball players. Which ones were the ball players, and how did they influence him?
16: Well, I talked to some of Ted's relatives, and one or two of them had this theory that Uncle Sol Venzor, his mom's brother, had the biggest influence on him. Venzor had played in some Mexican ball teams in the Santa Barbara area, and it was apparently quite a good pitcher. And the notion was that Ted wanted to learn how to throw a curveball, wanted to learn how to throw different pitches, and Saul wouldn't talk to him, said, "Kid, you're not ready yet." And that this really fired up Ted, who wanted to show his uncle that he could be the best. I had a chance to ask Ted about that at one point. He hated to talk about his family. he would change the subject immediately. But he acknowledged, he said, Sol Venzorn was a great pitcher, and then he started talking about fishing all of a sudden.
0: Was he embarrassed by his family?
16: He was embarrassed, I think, by some aspects of it. We spent a little bit of time talking about whether or not he was embarrassed by the Mexican side of it. His grandmother on his mother's side really didn't speak English.
0: He certainly was afraid of the fact that people would find out that his maternal grandparents were Hispanic, wasn't he?
16: At that time, it might really have hurt him. And plus, you know, he did grow up Anglo. His last name was Williams. He had all the benefits of high school that had rather few Hispanics in it. But one of his best friends that played high school ball with him was also a Mexican kid.
0: In the early days of his playing baseball, he was very insecure about his game, was he not? Because there's a story in here about the fact that with his Sandlot games and everything, his high school career, his 2 years with the Padres, and even his year in Minneapolis before coming Boston's best hitter and everything, he was a little bit insecure about those early years, wasn't he?
16: I think he was, and he was also a skinny kid. He hated his body. He wanted to put on weight. He didn't turn to steroids because they didn't exist really, but he turned to milkshakes. So he'd drink 3 or 4 milkshakes a day. It's kind of a naive form of nutrition, but I guess it might have put on a pound or two.
0: When you look at those early days of his playing ball, when did he really start to develop as a baseball player?
16: His junior year in high school, he hit .583, which was pretty tremendous. I mean, you're always facing the competition. But he stood out there. He was in a couple of Southern California tournaments, and he was hitting, and he was pitching well, too. He'd often strike out 15, 17 batters a game.
0: Was there any thought that he'd become a pitcher rather than just a hitter?
16: He had that thought, but nobody else really did. When he got a couple of opportunities to pitch, and when he hit the big time there with the Padres, he just didn't really cut it that well. This book, you know, one thing that I think is interesting about the book is that it really is, as far as I know, the only study of a ball player before he made the majors. You know, most books will have the obligatory chapter on, you know, childhood or the origins, but this whole book is nothing but the origins of this one great ball player.
0: Bill Nallen is with us. We're talking about his book, The Kid, Ted Williams in San Diego. Bill, were there any crossroads in the early part of his life that he faced that he could have gone one way or the other?
16: He was scouted by a number of teams. One of the Detroit Tigers scouts told his mother that he was too scrawny and skinny and he'd never bear up under the rigors of playing and travel every day. The Yankees scouted him, too, and they said that he probably wouldn't cut it against major league pitching. So there's a couple of crossroads there. He never really had another kind of work. He worked for a little bit as a bellhop, but only a few weeks at a downtown hotel. He was so, from age 9 or 10, he was so fired up with playing baseball that he really didn't want to do anything else. He was just fortunate that he had the talent to be able to do that.
0: I remember my introduction to him. I was a young sportscaster in Washington, D.C. During that 2-year period when he was the manager of the Washington Senators, and I had the opportunity to first and listen to him talk when I'd be sitting on the bench before a game, and then after that, kind of interact with him a little bit. You touched on it about his drive, and to me, while I've seen a lot of people driven, I don't know that I've ever seen anybody driven like Ted Williams was driven. I think there was something different and unique about it. What am I talking about here?
16: Well, first of all, he had a charisma, which you surely noticed. The minute Ted said something, everybody else was quiet. When he entered a room, everybody knew it, even if there were 400 or 500 people in the room. He was loud, too. He was sure of himself, at least on the outside. Inside, he always admitted to feeling like he was a little kid that maybe wasn't going to make it. But he had the strength of presence there. He was just dedicated. He studied things like no one else. He had no access to computers, of course. He didn't have videotape to look at. This was all filed away in his mind.
0: Yeah, his quote one time was, "I wanted to be the greatest hitter who ever lived. A man has to have goals for a day, for a lifetime, and that was mine, to have people say, there goes Ted Williams, the greatest hitter who ever lived."
16: And if he didn't make it, he was number two, because I don't think there's anybody better than Babe Ruth and Ted Williams.
0: Did he get frustrated at any point during the course of his early life?
16: Well, there's one great story that some of his high school buddies tell about how, the other players on the other teams would walk him too much. And he got angry because he didn't want to just go up to the plate and take four pitches and walk to first base. He wanted to hit. He just loved to hit baseballs. And so one time he got so frustrated at being walked three or four times in a game that he ripped off his uniform after the game, went into the coach's office and put it on his desk and said, "I quit." And, the coach talked him out of it, fortunately.
0: But what was the secret of his ability to hit the ball at such a young age?
16: A lot of people thought, he had amazing eyesight and that he was just tremendously talented. Obviously, he had good eyesight. Obviously, he had talent. But he talked about practice. He said those were the three things, practice, practice, practice. He downplayed his natural abilities and emphasized the amount of at-bats he took, the swings that he took. He would give other kids his lunch money so that they'd field the ball for him, and he could be up at plate a little more than they were during get-togethers.
0: I think you know as well as I do, Bill, that he had a reputation, whether it was deserved or not, of being somewhat aloof. And was he that way as a kid? Was it the family background that you talked about a little bit earlier, or what was it?
16: I think it might have been the family background a little bit, being sort of left on his own. And he liked to be together with one or two people. I talked to Johnny Pesky one time, because I wrote a book on Johnny. I said, "Well, what was it like, when you went out to dinner with Ted?" And he said, "Well, I didn't go out to dinner with Ted." I said, "I thought you were one of his closest friends." And he said, "Yeah, we were, but he just liked to go out with Bobby. And if I'd tag along or if Dominic would tag along, Ted would say, 'Oh, you just go ahead. I'll go eat in the room.'" He didn't like to go out with three or four guys. He was pretty much a loner. He made a life for himself in fishing after baseball, too. And that's a fairly solitary pursuit. He might go out with one or two other close friends and go fishing, but... And you had to be good at fishing to stick with Ted Williams, too.
0: What was it about his early life that helped formulate his attitude toward the media?
16: Toward the media?
0: Yeah.
16: Well, there was pretty much just one media at first, which were newspaper men. And the story that I hear that seemed to be that he was very good friends with Earl Keller and some of the other San Diego newspaper men. But when he came to Boston, there were too many newspapers. I'm talking to you from Boston. There were six or seven daily papers at the time, all competing for attention. And Ted was this dramatic, colorful, loud, brash kid from California. When he finished his rookie season, 145 RBIs, they started trying to find out where this guy came from and found out he hadn't gone back to San Diego. He'd gone off to see his girlfriend in Minnesota. And they started asking his mother questions like, "Well, how much money did Ted send home?" Ted thought that was going over the line. And it was, by the standards of the day. They were just digging a little too deep into things that, personally, he did send home a fair amount of money, but he didn't think it was any of their business.
0: Bill, are you happy with the way this book came out?
16: I'm very happy with it. I'm really happy to have had a chance to meet a couple of Ted's nephews, too, and be able to take Ted's brother and come up with a fuller picture of him. He was so one-dimensional the way he'd been published before.
0: And what will people come away with about Ted Williams, you think, from reading this portion of his life?
16: I hope overall they see him as a much more complex person and have a better sense for his background, all the dynamics going on in his family and his high school past. He came from a very rich and complex background.
0: Bill, I want to thank you very much. I'm looking forward to reading this book because knowing Ted as I did for a brief period of time, I'm fascinated to know what the beginning of his life was like, and you've done a wonderful job with this book. Thank you, Bill.
16: Thank you very much, Ron.
0: Bill Nallen, who wrote this book along with some other writers, writing different chapters in this book, and it's called The Kid, Ted Williams in San Diego. Very interesting man as well as a heck of a baseball player. We continue across the country and around the world with you on Sports Byline.
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0: And if you'd like to check out these two authors' books, let me tell you again what they are. John Taylor wrote The Rivalry, Bill Russell, Wilt Chamberlain, and The Golden Age of Basketball. And then Bill Nallen's book is called The Kid, Ted Williams in San Diego, as he takes a look at 20 years of Ted Williams' life when he was growing up in Southern California. 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

0: I'm Mike Sempervivi with the Sports Byline Broadcasting Network 2-Minute Warning. The National Association for Stock Car Auto Racing took over the massive Naval Base Coronado in San Diego County, California for a weekend of events, which concluded yesterday with the Andretti 250 NASCAR Cup Series event. Celebrating the 250th anniversary of the United States Navy, a 3.4-mile road course with 16 turns was constructed. The cars weaved over where fighter jets take off and land, driving past the docked USS Carl Vinson as the base provided some of the most stunning visual aesthetics in stock car history. And to be fair, there were also portions that felt like it was being run in a storage park because, well, it's a military base. But overall, it was an awesome-looking race, and the race itself ended up pretty cool, too. According to NASCAR, the event drew 125,000 people over 3 days, 67% of which were noted to be first-time ticket buyers. And those folks saw history made with a first-time winner. 23-year-old Corey Heim won his first-ever Cup race in only his 13th career series start. Heim became a Toyota developmental driver at 16 years old. Going into last season, he was already a top-tier driver in the truck series when he was signed by Michael Jordan and Denny Hamlin's 2311 racing team. And just in case his bosses at 2311 weren't sure what they were getting, Heim had one of the most dominant seasons in modern motorsports history, breaking all sorts of records en route to winning 12 truck races and the series championship. Way before last season ended, fans and pundits began buzzing about when Heim would become a full-time Cup Series driver. This year, Heim was slated to run in the company's four-string car on a limited schedule of 12 Cup races as 2311 tried to figure out its future. In May, they did, and the team announced he'd take over the team's third car full-time in 2027. In his second start since that announcement, Heim showed incredible patience and craftsmanship on a track that had some of the sport's best drivers in hard times. Late in the race, Heim trailed teammate Tyler Reddick by well over a second, nearly seven car lengths. And if you're wondering how good Reddick is, he's been the top Cup driver since the season began. Turn by turn, Heim made up ground. With 2.5 laps to go, a fantastic duel began. Heim drove in, pulling up even to Reddick's side and passing him as the two cars made contact. Reddick then pulled a crossover, diving down underneath Heim, attempting to steal back the lead. In a turn, the cars bumped, pushing Heim wide. He bounced off the wall but maintained control and again passed Reddick. A lap later, Reddick's front left tire went down, which left Heim all by himself to win the race by over 10 seconds. Over the past 6 months or so, you may have heard a lot of hype about young drivers like Carson Hocevar, Connor Zilich, and Ty Gibbs, and their talents merit the excitement. But as the years push on, we may look back and the best one of the bunch may turn out to be Corey Heim. I'm Mike Sempervivi with the Sports Byline Broadcasting Network 2-Minute Warning.
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2: And wherever you might be around the country and around the world, I'm Ron Barr. We've got you on America's sports talk show, Sports Byline. Good to have you with us. I've been saying that for a long time, and I got to tell you, every time I walk through the door to sit down in this seat and get behind the microphone, I always look forward to it. The first day I don't, second day I won't. And when we launched Sports Byline back in 1988, it was with the desire to be able to let you fans listen to some of the greatest names in sports, talk with them if you wish, and also talk about the issues of the day. 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There is a button right there on the homepage that lets you either listen live to any of the programs or you can podcast them. And that's absolutely free, by the way. So if you don't get an opportunity to hear your favorite show at the time that it airs live, all you have to do is sign up absolutely free, and that program will be delivered to your computer or anything you want it delivered to. So check that out. And while you're there, read my commentary if you get the opportunity, because I like sitting down at the computer and just knocking out thoughts that I have about some of the issues in sports. We also have our Sports Byline Book Corner, which you can not only listen to the authors of books that we have, but you can also read reviews on the books. And speaking of that, we have an author with us this hour. It's Andrew Zimbalist. He's been with us before. He's very well respected in his field. He knows a lot about the economics of professional sports. But his latest offering, this is his 16th book, is called In the Best Interests of Baseball, The Revolutionary Reign of Bud Selig. And in this book, he investigates on how Major League Baseball Commissioner Bud Selig approached the particular conflicts of his office, handled many others, redefined the role of commissioner, and shepherded the transformation of the baseball industry into a business. Also, the book offers a great historical reference on the history of the role of the commissioner as well. And he also chronicles Selig's relentless journey in bringing baseball back to Milwaukee after the Braves had moved to Atlanta. It's a fascinating read, and you're going to hear from Andrew Zimbalist this hour. So we're ready to crank it up. Good to have you with us on Sports Byline.
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2: Andrew Zimbalist joins us on Sports Byline, and he has one of the most interesting books I've seen in a long time. It's called In the Best Interests of Baseball, The Revolutionary Reign of Bud Selig. And what this book does is look into the governance of baseball by Commissioner Bud Selig. Andrew, on the surface, this looks like it would be a mammoth project. Why did you decide to take it on?
3: Well, you know, I have been doing, Ron, studying and consulting in the sports industry for about 15 years. And over the period, I've met a bunch of really interesting characters. One of them was Bud Selig, but I've also been involved with the commissioners and the other sports and the players' associations. And I came to realize over time a few things. One of them is that the personalities of the individuals involved have a lot to do with the way a sport plays itself out. And the other thing I realized is that the job of the commissioner in any of the sports, but particularly in baseball, is an unbelievably complex job. And people expect the commissioner really to wave a wand and solve all the problems. But when you think about it, in baseball today, there are 30 different teams and 30 different ownership groups. Each of those ownership groups has a very different idea about what's good about the sport and what's bad about the sport and what the sport needs. You know, imagine you've got teams out there like the Yankees that generate over $350 million in revenues every year. And then you've got other teams like the Tampa Bay Devil Rays that are generating maybe $40 or $50 million, one-seventh as much as the Yankees. They have a very different idea about what the baseball industry is all about. And they also, each of these owners, in order to become an owner of a baseball team, you've got to be wealthy. You've got to have a sense of yourself that's very grand. You're generally arrogant. You have a big ego. Everybody's got different personalities. People have different politics. And somehow the commissioner has got to get these 30 different groups to work together and behave as if they're partners. Because from a business point of view, even though they compete on the playing field, they need to be partners. So the commissioner has a very interesting and complex job, and the way that that job is carried out, I think, has a lot to do with the fans' experience and a lot to do with the way baseball evolves over time as a sport.
2: Does the structure of baseball lend itself to be the most challenging of all the sports when it comes to the governance of a sport?
3: Yeah, it's a good question. I think it does, Ron, for a few reasons. One of them is that baseball created its commissionership, as many of your listeners know, back in 1921, after the Black Sox scandal, which is that's that movie Eight Men Out that a lot of people saw, when Charles Comiskey wasn't paying his players as much as the stars on the other teams were getting, he was making the players wash their own uniforms, and a bunch of the players, when they got to the World Series in 1919, decided to take some bribes from gamblers, and they threw the series, and Kennesaw Mountain Landis came along as baseball's first commissioner and threw all these guys out of baseball, even though they had been acquitted in addition to federal district court. And when Landis took over the job, the owners didn't know what the heck to do. They had this governing system called the National Commission that had become totally dysfunctional. And Landis, who was a court judge in Chicago, said, "I'll only take this job if you give me complete plenary powers to do whatever I want, whenever I want." So they created this job, the commissioner, of an individual who was supposed to be able to sort of stand above the game and look after everybody's best interest, the players, the owners, the fans, the cities. Somehow this individual who was hired by the owners and could be fired by the owners was supposed to represent everybody. That's an impossibility. Now, at the same time that they created this monster of an institution called the commissionership, baseball was about to get an antitrust exemption from the nation's antitrust laws. And that put baseball in a situation where it didn't have to worry about competition, it didn't have to worry about kinds of aggressive and predatory monopoly behavior that other industries had to worry about. And finally, baseball, from the beginning of the last century, the beginning of the 1900s, really stood alone on the sports spectator pedestal. The NFL didn't come along as a viable competitor to baseball until that playoff game in 1958 between the Colts and the Giants. And so baseball had really at least five decades all by itself. The NBA didn't become a

0: powerful competitor until the 1980s. And so when you put that together, the fact that they don't really have any sports competing with it, the fact that they have an antitrust exemption, and the fact that they have this commissionership office, it creates a business style that's very arrogant, very inattentive to the fans, and very inattentive to the needs of an industry that's changing all the time, that being the sports industry. So you have growing inefficiency in baseball, a growing lackadaisical attitude, and eventually, of course, baseball stagnates and the other sports start passing it by. And it's not until 1992 when baseball finally says to Faye Vincent that we want you out, that they basically give up on this old mythology of the commissioner's role, and they say, we're going to appoint an owner as commissioner, and we're going to start behaving as if we're a business and treat the commissioner like a CEO, like any other business would. And that person who comes in at that point in time is Bud Selig.
1: When it comes to the commissioner's position, I really see it as two distinctive periods of time in baseball, and I call them both PMD, pre-Messerschmitt decision, post-Messerschmitt decision. Am I correct in that observation, and where free agency came in really changed a lot of the structure and really the power and the focus and the things that the commissioner had to do, wanted to do, and did do?
0: I think that that's a very important moment, Ron. It's a turning point, no question, in the economics of baseball, the economics of the industry, because the Messerschmitt decision, that's really Messerschmitt and McNally, which is the arbitration decision where it's decided that Messerschmitt and McNally, because they sat out for a year, can become free agents. And essentially, that's the opening of the door where baseball and then eventually the other sports admits free agents instead of the old reserve system where the team essentially owns the player. Now when a player's contract is up after a certain number of years, that player is a free agent and can accept bids from the other teams. Well, that's an enormous change. It's a watershed in all the sports in this country, because what it meant, other than, of course, the player salaries start going bananas, they just skyrocket like crazy after 1976. Other than that, what it meant is that the owners all of a sudden had to start finding revenue to pay the players. And they started trying to commercialize parts of the game and exploit commercial opportunities that were never exploited before. So the commissioner, in that sense, all of a sudden in 1977, has to say, we need to do things that we've never done before. Bowie Kuhn does a little bit of that. He's not real successful. Uber Roth tries to overplay his hand. He brings in sponsorships to baseball, but he also gets the owners to collude with each other to keep players' salaries down. The owners eventually have to pay a $280 million settlement with the Players Association, so that's not very good. Then you get Giamatti. He's only around for 5 months before he dies of a heart attack. He himself was totally thrown out of sorts by the Pete Rose incident. And then you have Faye Vincent, who comes along. I happen to have a tremendously high regard for Faye Vincent. His intellect and his moral compass is not equaled by anybody, I don't think. And, of course, you were out there in San Francisco when the 89 series was interrupted by the earthquake. And I think that Vincent handled that about as well and in as dignified a way as one could imagine. But Vincent looked at what happened to baseball during Uber Roth, where the owners had colluded against the players in the players' market, and which had created a tremendous amount of animosity and distrust. And Vincent said, one of the things that we have to do here is repair that distrust. And so what he did is he brought in Steve Greenberg, the son of the famous baseball legend Hank Greenberg. But Steve Greenberg had come from being a player agent, so he was kind of on the player side. And very, very intelligent man, Vincent brought him in and said, you're going to be my deputy commissioner, and I want you to help me in the next collective bargaining agreement. Well, Vincent came in with this idea that we really have to stop all this aggressive behavior towards the Players Association. Ultimately, the owners resented that. Ultimately, the owners said, you know, Vincent's really taking this job too seriously. He really thinks that he's going to stand above everybody and do what's in the best interest of the sport. We want somebody who's going to look after our best interests. We don't like the high salaries. We don't like the free agency. They got rid of him, and that was another watershed, because it was at that point in time, in 92, when they forced Vincent out, September of 92, that the owners basically said, it's time for us to start treating ourselves as a business and to put somebody in the leadership role who's a CEO and knows that he's a CEO, guiding us as owners, rather than somebody who's looking out for everybody's interests. So I think, yes, the 1996 Messerschmitt decision is very, very important. It begins to change the commissioner's role, but the time when the owners actually take the bull by the horns and do change it is in 1992.
1: Now, we've only got 45 seconds before we have to break, Andrew, but what about the view that baseball had of the NFL, which is acknowledged as one of the most successful, if not the very most successful, professional sports league in this country?
0: Well, I think what everybody does when they look at the NFL over the last 30 or 40 years, and they look at Pete Rozelle and Paul Tagliabue, is they see the emergence of a partnership amongst the ownership of the teams, and then once the owners of the teams start behaving as partners and start behaving rationally, they can then treat the players' union appropriately, and the players are willing to sign on and also be partners. So you have a situation not only of labor peace, but of rational planning, and everybody looks at the NFL, although, it has, like any other business, it's got its problems, it almost hit a big roadblock, but basically it's a model that says the owners are behaving as partners, and we can pull the players in too if we do this properly, and so its function is a very smooth machine, and baseball and basketball and hockey, they all look at the NFL right now as something to emulate.
1: Andrew Zimbalist is with us, and please check out this book. It's fascinating reading. It's called In the Best Interest of Baseball, The Revolutionary Reign of Bud Selig. We will talk about the commissioner, Bud Selig, when we come back and continue across the country and around the world. We've got you on America's sports talk show, Sports Byline.
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1: Author Andrew Zimbalist is with us, and we're talking about his book, In the Best Interest of Baseball, The Revolutionary Reign of Bud Selig. I suppose the best place to start when we talk about Bud Selig is at the beginning. Give everybody kind of a history lesson. I think that they know that he owned the Milwaukee Brewer franchise, that he also used to be in the car business and everything. But give us a more in-depth explanation about who Bud Selig is.
0: Well, you know, Bud, like so many of us boys in America, Ron, and certainly it's true for me in my childhood, he caught the baseball bug when he was very young. And he lived and died by baseball. There's a story that Bud told me when he was a young guy, and his dad, Ben Selig, who was a very, very hardworking man and had started this car dealership in Milwaukee, Ben had one pleasure in life. He liked to go fishing on Lake Michigan. He took Ben out with a friend of his to go fishing one day, and at 2 o'clock in the afternoon, Ben pulled out his transistor radio in the middle of Lake Michigan when everybody was fishing and feeling very bucolic and relaxed. Ben pulled out his transistor radio and turned on the Cub game. And Ben Seal, his father's friend, said, "Hey, I want to fish here. I want to have pleasure on the lake. I don't want to listen to a Cubs game." And so they took Ben back to the shore as a young boy. They dumped him off on the shore. Bud sat on the shore all afternoon listening to the Cubs game, and his dad went back out and fished. Bud was just in love with baseball, listened to it all the time, played it with his buddy Herb Cole, went to the ball games at Borchardt Field in Milwaukee, used to go down at Cubs games and White Sox games in Chicago. So he's a kid who was totally enamored of baseball. His mother was the one in the family who really encouraged it. His dad was not very involved in baseball. But eventually, when the Braves this is the old Milwaukee Braves that later, of course, became 1965, they go to Atlanta. But when the Braves started playing in Milwaukee, Bud started to follow them. And in 1962, there's a new ownership group that came in involving Mr. Bartholomew, and they did a limited public offering so people in Milwaukee could buy some stock in the team. Bud immediately bought some stock, and he was a small shareholder in the Braves. But then in 64, people started getting the idea that the Braves were going to move to Atlanta. They wanted to go to a bigger market. They had some good deals in Atlanta that they could take advantage of. And Bud starts to organize against the move. He starts to try to convince the owners not to move. He has season ticket drives. He sells tickets for the owners. He's not getting paid for doing this, but he's starting to try to get the people in Milwaukee to support the team more so it won't leave. Then Bud inspires a suit by the state of Wisconsin against the Braves in order to get the Braves to stay. They lose the suit, and then Bud organizes one group after another over the next 5 years between 1965 and 1970 to, first of all, try to get an American League expansion team, and then to try to get a National League expansion team, and then he tries to buy the White Sox, and then he tries to buy the Rangers. And he's doing everything conceivable, and he's never giving up. Any normal mortal would have given up long ago. But Bud is out there doing everything he can and being as tenacious as one could be. Finally, the Seattle Pilots, which were an expansion team in the American League in 1969, is having financial difficulties. And Bud arranges through his lawyers to get the Pilots to declare bankruptcy, and then finally he has a group with Ed Fitzgerald that buys the Seattle Pilots for $10.8 million, and Milwaukee has a team back. Now it's the Milwaukee Brewers. So from 1970 all the way until January 2005, Bud is the owner of the Milwaukee Brewers, and Bud gets involved. Anybody who knows Bud knows that this is a man who has wonderful communication skills and is very sociable and is willing to talk to somebody all day long if he's involved in the conversation. Well, Bud felt that way about baseball and baseball's owners. So from 1970 forward, Bud is on the phone learning and meeting all of his partners in baseball and talking to them and learning what their concerns are. And Bud really, starting in about 1975 or 76, is nominated or selected to be on practically every ownership committee. So Bud was already, even before he became the acting commissioner in 1992, Bud was probably the most powerful owner in baseball, and he was the one guy who pretty much all the owners could trust. All the owners felt that they could talk to him. All the owners felt that Bud understood what their issues were, and Bud uses that as a fulcrum once he becomes acting commissioner to begin, and I emphasize to begin because he doesn't fully accomplish this. It's too hard to fully accomplish it. Bud begins to mold a sense of partnership amongst the owners because of who he is and because of his history in baseball.
1: And what's interesting about it, Andrew, is that there's perception and reality when it comes to Bud Selig. The perception is all the things that you talked about, somebody that can bring everybody together. The reality is he did not run a very good franchise in Milwaukee. Was the fact that other owners did not see him as a threat, did not see him as a George Steinbrenner type, work in his favor in becoming commissioner?
0: I think that's a good point, Ron, because one of the things you have to realize, and it's really difficult in any sports league, is that when the owners are when anybody who buys a sports team, baseball, football, basketball, whatever it is a very competitive individual and also somebody who loves the sport almost invariably. And they want to own a competitive franchise. They want to own a winning franchise. And every single fan in their city feels the same way about it. And so these owners are always going out into the players' market competing with each other. How are they, if an owner is competing with each other in the players' market and getting pissed off because one owner offered $5,000 more for a player or $1 million more for a player and snatched the player away from them and made the other team a better team rather than your team a better team? So all these very competitive things are happening amongst the ownership groups. How are they going to turn around and say, okay, we're going to put aside all our competitive instincts and competitive experience and start behaving like partners? Well, Bud, I think, did have an advantage in that regard because Bud wasn't out there outspending everybody else when he owned the Milwaukee Brewers, and the team was not a very successful team. It hadn't gone to the postseason since, I believe, 1982. So I think in that regard, maybe, you know, Bud had a little bit of an advantage because most of the owners out there didn't view him perhaps as a real competitor in the players' market and on the playing field.
1: I've always had the belief that Bud Selig did want to become the commissioner at some point, even though he has stated otherwise that he was very happy being an owner. Did he kind of maneuver himself quietly into the position where the owners said, well, wait a minute, we didn't like what Faye Vincent did. There's nobody else around, so why don't we go with one of our own?
0: You know, I think that's a plausible view in hindsight about the way Bud was behaving. Of course, he was denying throughout the 1980s, and even once he became acting commissioner, he was denying that he was interested in the job. He said he told his wife he was only going to be in the job for 2 or 3 months, and practically every time he did a public interview, he'd say the same thing. And he told Senator Metzenbaum the same thing. So Bud was always saying, "No, I don't want this job. I don't want it." But I think if you go back and you look at the way he was behaving, he was certainly behaving in a way that was consistent with your interpretation, which is that here's a man who really, you know, liked the idea of maybe being commissioner one day.
1: The other question I think that applies to Bud Selig, and I'm not trying to do this in retrospect, but was he prepared to be a commissioner? I mean, he did have some business common sense. He knew how to bring people together. But really, when you looked at Peter Ueberroth, aside from the collusion charges, he operated a very successful business. And I think a lot of people would have tried to do what Peter Ueberroth did as far as making it more profitable. I'm just wondering where Bud Selig falls in the whole scope of things.
0: Well, I don't think that Bud had the same entrepreneurial instincts and background that Ueberroth did. Didn't have the same business experience as somebody like Faye Vincent, who had been the CEO of Universal Pictures. So in certain senses, Bud didn't bring the experience and the skills to the job that some other people might have. And that, I think, again, his main skill was that he had ability to bring people together and listen to them and get them to think of themselves as partners. But he's also somebody who really was in love with baseball, somebody who was extremely energetic and tenacious, and those are other skills that were very important. He was able to surround himself with other individuals who had many of the business skills and much of the experience that Bud didn't have. And, you know, one of the things that Bud did that had never been done before in baseball is to introduce the marketing department. Baseball did not have a marketing department until 1996. And that's remarkable, if you think about it. The nation's pastime, the national pastime, didn't have a chief of marketing, didn't have an individual in marketing who had a staff that was going out and taking advantage of opportunities while the NFL was doing that and the NBA was doing that. And if you look at what's happened over the last 14 years, a tremendous amount of innovation in baseball. One of the most remarkable things is formation of MLB.com or MLBAM. This is an industry leader, unquestionably an industry leader in the exploitation of Internet opportunities, not only with streaming, live streaming of baseball games, but selling of tickets and providing information and doing highlight shows and catering to fantasy baseball players. And right now, MLB.com is being contracted out by MLS, by Major League Soccer. It's being contracted out by hockey teams. It's been contracted out by minor league baseball teams. It has bought out tickets.com.
1: Andrew, hold on just a second. I got to take a break here. Andrew
0: sure.
1: Zimbalist is with us, and we're talking about his book, In the Best Interest of Baseball, The Revolutionary Reign of Bud Selig. And we will talk specifically about Bud Selig and some of the issues as we continue on Sports Byline.
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1: Andrew Zimbalist is with us. And again, if you'd like to check out this wonderful book, it'll give you great insights into baseball, the governance of the sport, and also the commissioner, Bud Selig. It's called In the Best Interest of Baseball, The Revolutionary Reign of Bud Selig. Let's talk about some specific things here when it comes to Bud Selig. And I guess the one we ought to kick it off with is the whole drug and steroid issue. As you know, and I hear it all the time on this program with a worldwide audience, people really kind of raise their eyebrows, snicker, when they hear Bud Selig said, I didn't have a clue that this stuff was going on. What's your perspective and what did you find in writing this book about what Bud did or did not know when it came to steroids?
0: Well, it's an interesting and fascinating question, and I must say, Ronnie, you know, I've talked to a lot of people about this issue and about Bud Selig, and I think a lot of fans are frustrated with it, and for good reason. But fans have to realize that this is an enormously complex problem, and it's not a problem that people generally realized existed in baseball until the beginning of this century. It wasn't until 2002, after all, that Ken Caminiti gave an interview to Sports Illustrated where he said 50% plus of the players were using steroids. Everybody was shocked by that. Now, if you're the commissioner of baseball, you should know a little bit more than the fans. So what in fact, was Bud learning, and what, in fact, did he do prior to 2002? Well, one of the things that Selig did is sometime around 1997 or 98, he called a meeting together because they began to have some premonitions about it, and they saw the home run heroics of Mark McGwire in 1999, who was taking Andro, and he called together all of the trainers from the teams, and he called together some leading doctors, and they had discussions about the steroid problem. And one of the things they decided to do was to fund a study on Andro. What was it? What kind of positive or negative effects did it have on people? And they actually, the study was published in a leading medical journal. It was a seminal study on Andro. And then after that, in 2001, they introduced the minor league anti-doping policy, testing and penalties in the minor leagues. In the same year, in 2001, they put out a pamphlet in both English and Spanish that they gave out to every single player in the major and minor leagues that explained everything that they knew about all the drugs. And Bud was trying all along to bargain with the Players Association at the major league level to introduce an anti-doping policy. They finally got a policy in the 2002 agreement, but as you know and as I know, it didn't have a lot of teeth. And so they pushed harder and harder. Now, I think you could go back and, you know, you could look at specific things and say, well, gee, shouldn't the commissioner have known about this sooner, and shouldn't he have been a little bit more aggressive? And I'm prepared to say, sure, somebody might have learned about the problems earlier and been more aggressive about it. But we also have to keep in mind that not many people believe that bulky muscles made somebody a better baseball player. If you look at Hank Aaron, he didn't have great big biceps. His main tool was he had really strong wrists, and you need good eyesight and good eye-hand coordination and so on. There weren't many people out there, there weren't many pundits who were out there saying, you know, lift weights all day long and you'll be a great baseball player. When Barry Bonds came to the Giants after an off-season of a lot of weight training and perhaps using some steroids during the off-season of 1999, he came to spring training, and the manager on the team was concerned that he was too bulky, he wouldn't be able to turn on inside pitches. So, you know, with hindsight, we can say he should have known sooner, and I'm prepared to believe that maybe he could have done stuff quicker and done stuff more forcefully, but it's not an easy matter to get your hands on, particularly given the historical gestalt or the historical take on what steroids were. And even today, Ron, even today, think about it, there are some compounds out there, performance-enhancing compounds, that you can't test with urine. You have to test them with blood. Baseball doesn't have blood testing. Neither do any of the other sports in the United States. So what are you going to do? I mean, we have still large loopholes. And furthermore, down the road, we're going to have gene doping. There are going to be players who have gene modification to raise their performance ability. So this is a problem. Whatever happens with Barry Bonds, this is a problem that's not going to disappear. It's a problem that no commissioner, whether it be David Stern or Paul Tagliabue or Pete Rozelle, none of them can snap their fingers and make it go away. There's no easy answer here. I think what Bud has to do, and Bonds' situation is terribly complex, but Bonds did not violate baseball's rules because baseball didn't have an anti-doping policy until 2003, and it's not even clear there's enough evidence to convict him in a civil court about violating the anti-steroid policy rule law from 1992 in the United States. So Selig has to be very careful here, and I think what he needs to do is to appoint an independent commission to look at the facts and to consider all the ramifications and to give him some recommendations. But this notion that, you know, he should be able to solve the problem today, or that he should simply stand up on a soapbox and say, I declare that Barry Bonds can never play Major League Baseball again, I think that that's foolish. He wouldn't get away with it, for one, because the Players Association would immediately sue him.
1: I think the biggest problem that most people have, Andrew, is that while Bud Selig has done a number of good things for baseball, he has also shot himself in the foot with a number of other things. I'll give you some examples, and you talk about it in the book, about letting Wayne Huizenga dismantle the team after the 1997 World Series, what happened with the All-Star game, as well, having it end in a tie as well. And I believe, as your book says, in the best interest of baseball, after the strike in the mid-90s, a lot of people believe that he took a look at where baseball was and how fans were pretty well unhappy about the state of the game, saw what was happening with McGuire and Sosa, probably had to know about the whisperings. I mean, if I'm the CEO of a company, I better damn well know what's going on in my company. And then he just said, well, in the best interest of baseball, let's see if we can get away with this.
0: Well, you know, I've heard other people say it. I just, and it's not a completely unreasonable inference for you to say those things. I just don't know of any evidence to suggest that that's what happened. I've spoken to people, I've spoken to Selig a lot about it, but I've spoken to lots of other people in baseball's governance, and I've spoken to players and people in the locker rooms, and I just don't.
1: Well, what about Jose Canseco's book? I mean, it came out, and a lot of what he has said has turned out. I know Jose very well, and I know a lot of it is puffery, but I also know that what he was saying, a lot of it is turned out to be true. I mean, there's got to be some fire where there is some smoke, and I'm just wondering whether people just did not want to believe it because baseball was in a very, very bad state after that strike in the 90s.
0: Yeah, well, again, I think that the general take on big muscles is that it did not create a competitive advantage for people. To the extent that people like Canseco were showing up with huge muscles, it was reasonable for people to assume that that was mostly a product of the fact that Canseco and others were spending 3 and 4 and 5 hours a day in the workout room.
1: Well, what about the second baseman that goes from hitting 15 home runs to hitting 35 or 40 home runs?
0: Well, what about Henry Aaron, who hit it in when he's 37 years old, all of a sudden, even though he's injured for part of the season and loses 20 games, all of a sudden he hits the most home runs he ever hit. He hits 47 home runs.
1: But is there any belief that he took anything illegal?
0: Well, I'm not arguing that he did. It was in 1971. Maybe he was using uppers. Maybe he was using amphetamines. But I don't think anybody back then was using steroids.
1: Yeah, everybody used amphetamines back then.
0: Right, and a lot of them are using it now. And by the way, even though the Congress, when they were pushing Selig and Fear to introduce a steroid policy, they were not pushing around amphetamines, but they signed an amphetamine policy too, and now they have a very strict anti-amphetamine policy in baseball.
1: Let me touch base on a couple of other things, because you really do some excellent writing on a couple of other claims. You claim that Selig's revenue-sharing system is more likely to further imbalance the competition, whereas Selig claims that the system has leveled the playing field. What's your argument in that area?
0: Yeah, well, let me first of all generally say, because you've put me in a position of defending Selig, and I'm happy to do it where I feel he's defensible. But I also, as you're suggesting now, there are a number of areas where I've been very critical of him in the book. And one of the areas where I think that he needs to exercise stronger and more visionary leadership is with regard to revenue sharing. The revenue sharing system right now, it's kind of complicated, but I think there's also a simple way to express it. If you think about this, Ron, last year, the Philadelphia Phillies, and as you know, they're in the fourth largest media market, Philadelphia, and the largest unshared media market in baseball, because you know the larger markets are New York, Los Angeles, and Chicago. They all have two teams, so the Phillies are in the largest unshared media market, and they got $5 million from baseball's revenue sharing system. How did that ever happen? Because this system is supposed to be helping the small market clubs and hurting the large market clubs, right, in order to balance the playing field.
1: Right.
0: Well, but the Phillies got – so how does that happen? The reason is because the Phillies' ownership has failed and failed and failed. Even though they have a brand-new stadium funded overwhelmingly with public money, the team hasn't performed well on the field. They haven't done well promoting the team in the community. They haven't gotten involved in community activities, bad marketing, and they have low revenue. In spite of the market size, in spite of the new stadium, and now baseball comes along and they give them a dole. So their other teams, for instance, in my neck of the woods, the Boston Red Sox, they play in the sixth largest media market. They're actually in the 20th largest baseball television territory. And they, because of their success, the success of the new ownership group, which has just been marvelous and extraordinarily entrepreneurial and aggressive with starting new programs, and they've put $100 million of their own money into renovating Fenway Park, and of course they put a winning team on the field 2 years ago. This is a team that's generating all sorts of new revenue and just has completely won over the hearts of all of New England. And because of this great success in their management, they generated a lot of revenue, and they're paying the second most in revenue into the system. They paid $51 million last year into the revenue sharing system. They're in the sixth largest media market and the 20th largest television territory. So they get penalized for being successful. The Phillies get rewarded for being failures, and that's the problem with the system right now. You need to have a revenue-sharing system that has the proper incentives, and the way to have the proper incentives is to tax teams according to the size of the market that they inherit, not according to whether they do well or not. So I think that, and by the way, as long as you have a system like this, it's going to be very hard to really build that sense of partnership amongst the owners, because there's going to be all sorts of resentment amongst the owners. It's one thing, you know, to the Yankees, by the way, paid $75 million last year. It's one thing to go to the Yankees and say, hey, you got the largest media market in the country, and you've got a great tradition of baseball in New York, so we're going to charge you the most. That's one thing to say that, but then it's another thing to say to the Yankees, we're going to charge you even more because you're successful. And when you start trying to take that next step, that's when you get the ownership in New York, and you get the ownership in Boston, you get the ownership in other places, saying this system is unfair, and we're not going to continue to share revenue, even though sharing is a good idea for the sport. We're not going to share it on a false basis, on a basis that rewards failure and penalizes success. So you can't generate. You're not going to be able to generate real partnership until you work on that and solve that problem.
1: We only have 90 seconds left. The other issue that I wanted to touch, have you comment on, is what you talk about in the book about C-League wanting to contract two teams and how it was really a conflicting interest there when it came to the Minnesota Twins.
0: Well, you know, I think that the whole idea of contraction for an industry that's growing at 15% a year in its revenue is just loony, and it's unacceptable. And monopolies take advantage in all sorts of ways, but even any monopoly worth its salt, if its revenues are growing at 15% a year, it either expands or it stays the same in size. It doesn't start shrinking in size. So I think that was totally unacceptable. In terms of the conflict of interest, it was there, but I don't think it was as large as some people make it out to be. Milwaukee, of course, Selig, when he wanted to contract, was at the end of 2001, and he still owned the Milwaukee Brewers. If they eliminated the Minnesota Twins at that point in time, then the Milwaukee television market would have expanded, and people in the western part of Wisconsin who follow the Twins wouldn't have had the Twins anymore, and they would have started following the Brewers. So it would have maybe have been a small, modest increment to the revenue of the Brewers. But the real story there was just the contraction itself and also the friendship between Selig and Pohlad, because Pohlad was frustrated he couldn't get public money for a new stadium and was interested in getting bought out of baseball. And the contraction would have enabled him to do that.
1: Andrew, congratulations on the book in about 10 seconds. Happy with the way it came out?
0: Oh, yeah, I'm delighted, and I'm real delighted at the response that I've been getting, and it's great to talk to you again. Thanks so much for having me on.
1: And really, Andrew, I mean, you were the one guy that I knew could write on this subject and would really lay it out. Thanks a lot. Come back and join us again here on Sports Byline, Andrew.
0: I'd love to do it. Thanks very much.
1: Andrew Zimbalis, and I want you to check out this book because it will open your eyes. It will really tell you what the business of baseball is about. In the best interest of baseball, the revolutionary reign of Bud Selig. We're going to continue across the country. Good to have you with us as we move across the country and around the world with you on America's sports talk show, Sports Byline.
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1: Author Andrew Zimbel is with us this hour, and if you'd like to check out his book, the name of it is In the Best Interests of Baseball, The Revolutionary Reign of Bud Selig. 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I'm Ron Barr. 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

0: I'm Mike Sempervivi with the Sports Byline Broadcasting Network 2-Minute Warning. The National Association for Stock Car Auto Racing took over the massive Naval Base Coronado in San Diego County, California for a weekend of events which concluded yesterday with the Andretti 250 NASCAR Cup Series event. Celebrating the 250th anniversary of the United States Navy, a 3.4-mile road course with 16 turns was constructed. The cars weaved over where fighter jets take off and land, driving past the docked USS Carl Vinson as the base provided some of the most stunning visual aesthetics in stock car history. And to be fair, there were also portions that felt like it was being run in a storage park because, well, it's a military base. But overall, it was an awesome-looking race, and the race itself ended up pretty cool, too. According to NASCAR, the event drew 125,000 people over 3 days, 67% of which were noted to be first-time ticket buyers. And those folks saw history made with a first-time winner. 23-year-old Corey Heim won his first-ever cup race in only his 13th career series start. Heim became a Toyota developmental driver at 16 years old. Going into last season, he was already a top-tier driver in the truck series when he was signed by Michael Jordan and Denny Hamlin's 2311 racing team. And just in case his bosses at 2311 weren't sure what they were getting, Heim had one of the most dominant seasons in modern motorsports history, breaking all sorts of records en route to winning 12 truck races and the series championship. Way before last season ended, fans and pundits began buzzing about when Heim would become a full-time Cup Series driver. This year, Heim was slated to run in the company's four-string car on a limited schedule of 12 Cup races as 2311 tried to figure out its future. In May, they did, and the team announced he'd take over the team's third car full-time in 2027. In his second start since that announcement, Heim showed incredible patience and craftsmanship on a track that had some of the sport's best drivers in hard times. Late in the race, Heim trailed teammate Tyler Reddick by well over a second, nearly seven car lengths. And if you're wondering how good Reddick is, he's been the top Cup driver since the season began. Turn by turn, Heim made up ground. With 2.5 laps to go, a fantastic duel began. Heim drove in, pulling up even to Reddick's side and passing him as the two cars made contact. Reddick then pulled a crossover, diving down underneath Heim, attempting to steal back the lead. In a turn, the cars bumped, pushing Heim wide. He bounced off the wall but maintained control and again passed Reddick. A lap later, Reddick's front left tire went down, which left Heim all by himself to win the race by over 10 seconds. Over the past 6 months or so, you may have heard a lot of hype about young drivers like Carson Hocevar, Connor Zilich, and Ty Gibbs, and their talents merit the excitement. But as the years push on, we may look back and the best one of the bunch may turn out to be Corey Heim. I'm Mike Sempervivi with the Sports Byline Broadcasting Network 2-Minute Warning.
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1: Rick Tittle knows his sports.
2: I hate that guy.
3: I love that guy. Oh my gosh, he's so fine. Rick Tittle brings home the bacon, fries it up in a pan, and then he eats it.
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0: All right, thanks for that. Welcome back to the show. Rick Tittle with you, coast to coast and around the world on the American Forces Radio Network. Coming up this hour, Scott Capurro, our friend, will be in studio with us. He's at the Punchline tonight. We'll start things off after the break with Matt Duckett. He has a new comedy album with a very cool title. We'll get to that after the break. You know, with everything going on with the draft and the World Cup and everything else, the College World Series kind of went under my radar. But congratulations to Oklahoma Sooners. Not so much that it was a school that never wins anything, but this year they shouldn't have won it. There are 12 teams in the SEC, and they finished 11th. 11th in the SEC. But then they had an SEC tournament, like the basketball teams do. And so you have a chance to get to March Madness that way and hoop. So it was double elimination. So they had their very first game, and they lost. And then they ran the table, won the tournament, which got them to this do-or-die sweep by Georgia Tech in the ACC. Then they went 2-0 in the Super Regional. And the MVP of the College World Series is a guy named Jackson Willits. And, of course, the new way to spell it, with an X. J-A-X-O-N. Jackson Willits, a junior infielder. This is perfect timing for him for the draft. Great timing for the draft. He only hit 500. 13 for 26. So the SEC has already produced the first six consecutive national champions from one conference, and now they're up to seven. So going back to 2019, Vandy, Mississippi State, Ole Miss, LSU, Tennessee, LSU again last year, and now Oklahoma. So talk about it. And was it over when the Germans bombed Pearl Harbor, Bluto? No, it's not. All right, 1-800-878-PLAY is the number to call. We'll come on back with Matt Duckett.
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6: 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It's time to show the world just how great American can be. And we will not wait for tomorrow to come. We will stand here, this moment, together, and we will start today.

0: better, but it's better. Rick Tittle is back. He's so great. I can't believe how awesome he is. More sports talk, yes. Hour two of Titillating Sports.
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2: All right, thank you for that. Welcome back to the show. Rick Tittle with you, nationally syndicated out of San Francisco and around the world on the American Forces Radio Network. And you know what a comedy nerd I am, so it's great to have on the show for the first time stand-up comedian Matt Duckett. And he has released, it's brand new, on a Special Thing Records, his debut comedy album. It's entitled Successful Black Businessman. Welcome to the show, Matt. It's a great title. And I grew up with a couple of guys who were African-American but super light-skinned. And whenever they would tell people I'm black, it would garner anger in people. Like, people try to tell you, no, you're not. I mean, was that kind of your life growing up?
3: Yeah, well, really the point of putting out the album was just to let as many people know at one time that I am black. But it was an interesting experience growing up, because it actually wasn't that. It was people one way, for better or for worse, be like, you are black. And then when you kind of move out of, I guess childhood and like physically being around my dad all the time and like people being able to make the connection, as an adult, certainly people are like, no. And I'm like, yeah.
2: Well, you know what? This tells you how closely I follow politics, and this is embarrassing to admit, but I swear in Obama's first term, maybe 3 years in, I found out that his mom was white, because no one ever talked about her. And then so my buddy who's half black says, when you're half black, you're culturally black, so it doesn't matter if you have a white mom. And I'm like, all right, this is above my pay grade. But so why do people, I'm always wondering what people are so fascinated with ethnicity. I guess it's because we all come from someplace else at some point, right?
3: Yeah, absolutely. I mean, we all come from someplace else, and you know, obviously not to the dive into politics too heavily here, but like, we have a very complicated history with race, right?
2: No.
3: specifically, you know, with the black community and, you know, how we came here and so on and so forth. But yeah, it is fascinating because, you know, obviously so much of the album is talking about being biracial.
2: Mm-hmm.
3: And sometimes you'll get people being like, hey, can we talk about something else? I'm like, well, society does not seem to want to talk about something else. So I'm going to stay on this for as long as I can tolerate.
2: Yeah. Well, I mean, we're bringing it up because of the title, but I remember because Obama said how tough it was being biracial when I found this out, and yet Dak Prescott, the Cowboys quarterback, who's half white, he said, I would visit my black relatives, and they would accept me, and I had a great time. Then I'd go over to the white grandparents, and they accepted me, and I had a great time. What's the big deal? So for him, did you ever get anybody saying, like, oh, more doors open for you because you're light-skinned? Like, any kind of resentment?
3: Yeah, well, you know, obviously it's a tough existence having black pride and white guilt.
2: That's pretty good.
3: That's the worst part about recording an album, is when you come up with a joke and you're like, after you record, like, I wish that was in there.
2: Right.
3: You know, but yeah, no, I would certainly say that there's probably, that there were doors more open to me than other folks, or even my brother, who's very visibly biracial, especially when compared to me. So yeah, it's one of those things where I guess you try to use those door openings to help other people out and kind of, not try to be the leader of a movement. I don't think anyone wants me standing in the front row of the March on Washington. It would be a little confusing for folks, but
2: well, all right,
3: you know, you do what you can.
2: let's get into the comedy, because this is the one thing I love about comedy. It doesn't matter your gender, your ethnicity, your nationality, whatever it is. If you're funny and you're committed, we will find you, because it is a hard road. And to me, you guys are like basically landing jets on moving aircraft carriers to get a room full of strangers to laugh. When did you know that you had the ability to do that?
3: Oh, man. Pretty early on in life. I moved around a lot as a kid. I think I moved like

0: six or seven times. And so the kind of the quickest way to make friends fast was just to be funny. You know, you get kids in the class to laugh, and then they invite you to hang out at lunch and stuff like that. So yeah, no, I've been cracking jokes, or as my dad likes to say, being a contrarian jerk, pretty much since the age of five, I would say. Yeah, and I grew up in the golden age of cable, so Comedy Central was just like right there, and man, I remember, it's fallen out of favor now, but I remember watching that first Dane Cook half hour special in like, 2002, which I was way too young to be watching.
1: Mm-hmm.
0: But from then on, just was like, I got to figure out a way to do this for a living.
1: It's hard to have that staying power. Joe List, who opened for Dane in Boston during his heyday, like the other day, mm-hmm. I forgot where Joe was, but Dane called him and he said, "Hey, can I get 15? I mean, to have that staying power is not easy.
0: Yeah, it's wild how things can turn, and yeah, it can be a very long climb to the top, and then your time at the top can be really short. It's things can turn on a dime. It's a volatile industry for sure. Kind of like sports. How many guys have we seen who have had one or two great seasons and have fallen off the face of the earth? Like like Brady Anderson in the 90s. I mean, I wish there was a comedy steroid. There's a comedy steroids that I could take and get whatever 50 homers equals stand up.
1: Get the sideburns like Brady. That's a good comparison. So now, talking about growing up at the right time, you have taken things like TikTok and really weaponized them in a good way, right?
0: Yeah, absolutely. In like 2020, I started kind of going viral pretty often there. And the first thing that really popped off was a joke about baseball, where I was like, when you're a kid in high school, like a teenage boy, you just spend so much of your time doing nothing, right? I would come over from a friend's house, and my parents would be like, "Oh, what'd you do at Tyler's place?" And I'd be like, "Nothing." And they would get mad because it's like, "You spent 3 days at Tyler's house. What did you do?" And I go, "All right, Ty, check it. We spent most of our time putting together the best baseball team possible with players whose first names start with R, who played at least one season in the 21st century." And it's like, that's just what you did as a teenage kid. You just wasted your time just listing off random dudes.
1: That sounds like a good use of time in my book.
0: Yeah, I showed the joke when it first went viral with my parents. I was like, "See, it was worth something."
1: You know what? And I just, before I let you go, I have to get to the bottom of this, because I had a friend from Boston who always called tickets ducats. And I said, a ducat is like the son of a duke. And they were like, "No, it's not." So what is it?
0: Yeah, so ducat, it has a couple of different origins, but it was a form of currency back in like, I want to say like medieval England. If you remember the rap group EPMD,
1: sure.
0: Eric Parrish Millennium, ducats. So basically what that means is that at some point in history, someone in my family line was just like, "What if my last name was Money?" And so now we're just rolling with it.
1: Right. EPMD, speaking of rolling, I remember that song, "Roll It Up My N-Word." That was the first time I heard that you're not supposed to say ambulance. You're supposed to say ambulance.
0: Yep, ambulance.
1: APMD, man, that ambulance just took that fool away. All right, let's talk about Matt Duckett, because his new album, Successful Black Businessman, is available now from, one word, a special thing, Records, and recorded live in L.A. Hey, Matt, if you're ever at the Punchline or at Cobb's up here in San Francisco, come on by the studio. We'd love to have you.
0: Yeah, absolutely. I'm trying to figure something out for the fall, so I'll let you know.
1: Great stuff. Congrats on the album. We'll see you soon, man.
0: Thank you so much. Thanks for having me.
1: All right. And we will have Scott Caparo on the other side, so come on back.

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4: 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Look at me. Don't look at anybody else. 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
1: All right. Thank you for that, and welcome back to the show. And let me get our Twitch.tv and YouTube cameras going there. There he is, the lovely and talented Scott Capurro, our good friend for these many years. And, oh, my
2: Breaking
1: gosh, a rookie with the mic.
2: I can hardly hear you if you can
1: Do you have a
2: out.
1: Little...
2: I thought I did. Here on the panel?
1: Yeah.
2: Oh, that.
1: You got a headphone volume?
2: Yeah,
1: on?
2: I do. I have them on.
1: All right.
2: Okay,
1: it's your first time on...
2: No, usually the volume control is down here by the plug.
1: This was built during the Carter administration,
2: I'll
1: literally.
2: Say, yeah. Okay, yeah. Well, sure, let's pretend that's working.
1: Habitat for Radio Humanity. He came in here. Anyway, Scott is at the Punchline tonight. He has a special Wednesday show, 7:30?
2: Yes, 7:30.
1: And isn't it cool, I think this is cool, that when you've been a headliner so long, and they're like, what are we going to do on Wednesday? And they're like, let's just call Scott.
2: Yeah, sure. That's how it works. It was more like, hey, you guys, where's my weekend? And they said, oh, you know, we're going to splinter you. We're going to spread you out. Let them enjoy you all year long. I said, okay. So, and I'm doing this thing now where I'm bringing in comics that are, you know, experienced but still struggling to get stage time. It's a real battle here.
1: Yeah.
2: And I really like these people. I've seen all of them live many times.
1: Do you know their names?
2: I do. Well, there's Kathy. She's hosting. She's great. And Jared, who's been at it for a while, but he's still pretty fresh on stage. He's got a really interesting perspective on things because he's still quite young, but legal. And there's Jake, who I've worked with many times. He's brilliant, Jake Sullivan. And another guy who, God, I wish I'd, whose name I will mispronounce.
1: Mm-hmm.
2: And he's a lovely guy. And I've, again, worked with him a few times, and he'll be on as well. So, yeah, they're all doing about 10 minutes, and then I'll come in and do 3 hours. We'll lock the doors. No one's leaving.
1: Now, I remember for many years, you told me that you can get pride fatigue with all the tourists in town, or are you loving Pride right now?
2: My neighbor upstairs had a film festival at 2 in the morning last week. She brought guests back and showed a film on her wall. I went upstairs at 1:58. I woke up and I thought, I'm sure they'll calm down. I went upstairs about half hour late, tapped on the door, and I looked really good at that hour. And I said, can you? She said, well, it's Pride, so it's allowed. She reminded a 63-year-old gay guy in a Paul Smith robe. I'm not bragging, but I'm just saying.
1: I don't know Paul Smith. Is that
2: Paul Smith?
1: London?
2: Really? Yeah.
1: I know. I'm...
2: They used to, yeah.
1: Okay.
2: No, it wouldn't be in your.
1: Okay.
2: Yeah. Anyway, because they cut for tall people. How tall are you?
1: 6'2".
2: Yeah, well, then you should maybe think about it because it's really slimming.
1: All right, I'm not very slim.
2: Oh, no, but I mean, it might help.
1: Yeah. I'm not
2: obese. No, yeah, you're fine.
1: Yeah, okay.
2: You don't need help. But anyway, so, yes, so she's like, it's Pride! She didn't really, not even with enthusiasm, just a reminder. I'm
1: wow.
2: Like, yeah, I know what it is. Yeah, I opened those French doors. You could waddle on through. Now turn that camera off and send those people home, which she then did do. It was fine. It was all amicable, but I'm like,
1: I like the French doors. I like the imagery.
2: I can't believe I was just reminded. That's how I helped unfurl the AIDS Memorial quilt on the ellipse in 1988.
1: Were you there for the first Until There's a Cure Day at Candlestick?
2: No, okay. I was busy.
1: You're on the road.
2: I'm sure with somebody in an alleyway somewhere.
1: your old Kaiser
2: trying
1: doctor
2: to pick up an STD or through. Yeah, so you know, I mean, I don't go anymore. I mean, we have no intention. I'm going to a party the day before, a barbecue in the East Bay,
1: mm-hmm.
2: where we're looking to extend our property portfolio as we were discussing earlier.
1: Yes. Well, and by the way, I'll just throw this in. So it's my birthday on Sunday.
2: Yeah.
1: Okay.
2: Good
1: so
2: luck. On Gay Pride.
1: Exactly. So right. It used to be called the Gay Freedom Day Parade. When it turned to Pride, I don't know.
2: It's just called Pride.
1: Okay. It's just
2: because
1: Pride
2: everybody's
1: now.
2: Queer who's under the age of 25.
1: Okay.
2: Yeah.
1: But when I was a kid in the 70s, I always wanted to go to San Francisco and ride the cable cars and go to like Larry's Greenhouse or go to Chinatown and get fireworks. And a lot of times we would come up against the Freedom Day Parade. And my older brother.
2: Weird how that worked out.
1: Is my older brother would always say, well, this is just proof that you're going to grow up and be an F-A-U. You know,
2: FAU?
1: FA, you know what I mean.
2: Oh, right, right. Is there a new word? Have they redefined
1: it? Florida Atlantic University. No, he's like, you're going to be, rhymes with bag. And
2: oh,
1: I'm
2: right.
1: Like, shut up. And he's like, next year we'd come back. Yep, see, it's on your birthday. They're celebrating because you're gay. Yeah,
2: he's grooming you, as they say.
1: He's grooming. All right, well, let's talk about the fact that you have been living in the same apartment in San Francisco for basically this entire millennia.
2: Yes, for longer than most people listening are alive. Yes, for 35 years. And, it's been great, and it's allowed me to do a lot of things, like with work. And a comedian, you know, you need a home base, but you can't really – I couldn't
1: Do you have
2: really
1: one in London permanent?
2: No. I mean, we just okay. – we're kind of
1: – You and your husband.
2: I work there a lot. Mm-hmm. And but I think this is it now for us. We're here permanently. I mean, this has always been my permanent residence, but now this is where
1: we're – You're a Marin kid.
2: Yeah. Well, Daly City, but Westlake, the nice part, the posh part.
1: Oh, over by John Daly Boulevard.
2: Right near the Westlake Joe's.
1: Okay. So,
2: which is now nice. But yeah, we went to Marin when I was 9 because my mother had asthma and she looked good in a bikini. So we wound up in the warm part.
1: And then Fairfax?
2: San Anselmo.
1: Oh, nice.
2: Off Sleepy Hollow Road.
1: Okay.
2: It was nice.
1: Not off Drake.
2: No. Do they call it Drake still?
1: Sir Francis Drake?
2: Yeah.
1: Yeah, because not the high school.
2: No, I know. They renamed the school.
1: But the street is the same.
2: They still call it that? Because they're going to rename the street, too.
1: What are they going to rename that?
2: I don't know. Woke Boulevard? Brace Yourself Street?
1: Mitchell Brothers?
2: Yeah. White Middle Class Guilt? Like any of you are middle class. But anyway, yeah, that street. It's a long name, but it's totally worth it.
1: Woke Boulevard is
2: good. Karen's Angry Again Avenue. we were just there in Marin, and we were in some shop, and I was about to pay $8 for a bag of chips. My husband was like, what are we doing here? And then a woman rushed up to – we'd seen her in the parking lot rushing to buy something, you know, flip-flops, expensive trousers that look like pajamas. And we're like, oh, God, here she comes. Here comes – we called her Power of Ag. That's what we call any powerful woman who's obviously taking control of her neighborhood like the woman who lives above us. And she is running around buying stuff like she's busy. And she's not. Doesn't have a job. Very expensive wedding ring. And she rushes over to me. She says, excuse me, I don't mean to embarrass you, but are you Scott Cooper? I said, yes, I am. Thank you for recognizing me. Would you like an autograph that costs – by the way, if anyone was listening, $100 cash now, which is what I charge. I know that's horrible, but we're trying to buy a piece of property. Anyway, so she said, well, I'm just a big fan. I love what you do, and blah, blah, blah. Oh, is this your husband? And they like my husband more because he's nicer. Yes, it's my husband. So we had to talk to her for
1: he's
2: like 7
1: sarky.
2: Minutes. No, he's not limping with a leg brace like I am, right? I have a knee sleeve.
1: Really?
2: Yeah.
1: You're always so athletic looking.
2: Well, that's why, though, isn't it? I'm 63. I've worn it out. So it was very nice and very sweet. And she was very, precious. But she said, oh, we love it here in Marin. Are you thinking of moving here? We heard you're thinking of moving. I said, well, I grew up here. She said, oh, it was different then, wasn't it? And it really was. Mm-hmm. I ended up talking to my husband in the car on the way back to San Francisco about a half hour about how much has changed. But nobody wants to hear that story. Nobody cares.
1: You told him about cereal with the hot tubs and all that.
2: The
1: and
2: whole thing. I mean, you know.
1: Your cutoffs, hitchhiking.
2: Well, yeah. Fourth and Heatherton. Oh, the times I spent there. If there was a plaque, it would scream. But it would beg for it would beg to get out of the car. God, the stuff I used to. I mean, a mortuary. Keaton's. Remember Keaton's mortuary? Did you know Marin very well?
1: I know Marin now, but I grew up in the East Bay. So,
2: all right. Yeah. Where in the East Bay?
1: Richmond, El Cerrito area.
2: Oh, that's. Listen, it's expensive now.
1: Yeah.
2: Who knew, right?
1: I know.
2: I mean, all my friends are saying, don't look in Oakland because, you know, you'll be caught in crossfire. In fact, the guy trying to sell us something, we went and saw the house that he was trying to show, and we were like, oh, this is nice. Is there a garage? Oh, you want a garage? You didn't say that. That's a plus unit. A plus unit? Yes, in Oakland. Do you want it covered? I'm like, I want it covered and guarded. I want it armed, actually. And he said, yeah, well, that's going to be difficult. He said, you know, you could park in El Cerrito when you live here and then take the BART home. He said, well, when you're walking up from Fruitvale, he said, keep your eyes up and don't look around. And he said, walk like you're moving, going, so not like you're a tourist. I'm like, a tourist in Fruitvale? He's like, well, yes, you're right, but don't look like one. He said, hide your backpack and look aggressive because you get caught in crossfire. I said, well, that's a selling point. I said, do you put crossfire in the description of the house? Because we didn't see that. He said, no, it's a hyphenated word. We think that might offend people. But anyway, get this Wonder Woman bracelet. You'll be fine. I mean, when they're selling you the place, they have to tell you everything. And the house we were looking at, a woman had died in it. Mm. And I said, because they really had to tell you when someone's died in the house. I didn't know that.
1: Yeah.
2: And I said, just out of curiosity. Well, she was, he said, I shouldn't tell you. I mean, I don't know if I have to, but I guess I will. She was, kidnapped in her own home and then tortured and burned. I said, okay, next house. He said, my husband, there's no way my husband's going to live here. He's Brazilian. I'm telling a friend this who sells real estate in Alameda. And he's like, come to Alameda. I'm like, I don't have $1.3 million. I just don't. Mm-hmm. So El Cerrito's the same.
1: Well, And you guys are now called Dinks by the real estate. Do you know that? Double income, no kids. And also, the thing I love...
2: I was hoping it meant something more appealing.
1: It's not racist.
2: I was thinking, what could that possibly?
1: And right before we go to the break, my favorite thing, Bill Burr, while I was listening to him, he said that he laughed his ass off because they saw this woman showing an apartment in New York, and there was just a corner. And she said, over here we have a corner moment. It's not a corner. Oh, it's now, God. It's a moment. All right, we'll take a quick break. We'll come back with Scott Capurro, always a ball of energy. He's at the punchline tonight right down here on Battery Street. Get on back.

0: 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The force from the beginning.
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5: 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I gotta.
6: 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Is this Russia? This isn't Russia.
5: 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I don't think so.

0: Tittle ain't the man, but Rick Tittle know who the man is, and he slapped his white fanny.
1: All right, thank you for that. Welcome back to the show. Scott Capurro, you can see on the Twitch.tv and YouTube cameras, is with us in studio. He's at the world-famous Punchline, headlining tonight at 7:30. So with the Brazilian husband, I would imagine with the Fuchi ball and the World Cup, is he way into it right now?
2: You know what? At the volleyball championships, I wake up at 3 in the morning. I see his silhouette. Honey, what are you doing? Capurro, volleyball. All right.
1: He calls you Capurro?
2: Yeah, he does. Because my first name pronounced in Portuguese in Brazil is Scotch. They don't have a T at the end. So when they first met, he called me Scotch. So we just go for Capurro.
1: Do they think of it as Scotland or the booze?
2: No, it's just the way they pronounce words, like with a T. So yes, you know, volleyball is a Brazilian sport.
1: Right.
2: Football, soccer is their religion. So now with the World Cup, of course, and Messi doing well in Argentina and all that, he's obsessively addicted to it. I can't get his face off the screen. It's hard anyway because, you know, people are. But now forget about it. So he perks up when we're looking at homes because it's fun. Other than that, he won't cook. He won't clean the bathroom. He won't hang his jacket. I'm a complete housewife these days during sports. And if I talk during a game, he's already warned me, I'll get a black eye. So, I mean, that's fair enough. That's the deal. Right?
1: Mm-hmm. Well, I like it. We've talked in the past about how when he came to this country and somebody was mouthing off, he's like, why doesn't somebody just punch him so he'll shut up?
2: He said, boop, boop, boop. Yeah. Capurro, we just take them out. My brothers and I, we knock on the door. We say, if you do that again, something very bad's going to happen to you. And if they say something back, we take them downstairs and boop, boop, boop, out back.
1: It used to be that way here. If you mouthed off, you got punched in the face.
2: When my uncle was teaching at Mission High, they would, if you had a problem with a kid, the coach would come to the room, indicate him to the gym, beat the hell out of him, then send him back to class.
1: Yeah.
2: That was corporal punishment was the way you dealt with kids. But that generation turned out pretty well. I think now.
1: I think my first year of high school football, Jimmy Carter was president.
2: Oh, right.
1: It was 1979.
2: Right.
1: This is in Richmond. And at Salesian High, all-boy Catholic high school. And I thought, at 14, I thought, I'm not a bad football player. I'll do all right. The first week was fighting. They wanted to see who was tough. So we went into the gym, it was basically just Lord of the Flies.
2: A free-for-all.
1: Free-for-all fighting.
2: Yeah.
1: And I remember I wanted to quit so bad because it had nothing to do with football. But once I got through that, this is the sad thing. Once I got through that, then I felt like I was pretty tough.
2: When I swam at Drake, they're like, oh, you're tall. You should be on the polo, water polo thing. I didn't even know what water polo was. I was a decent swimmer. So I went to a practice, and the guys just jumped in the water and then jumped on the backs of other people and beat each other up.
1: Mm-hmm.
2: They just took – that was the training.
1: Scratch each other.
2: Water polo is so brutal. I'm like, I'm not going to – what? I mean, you know, the showers were nice, but no. I'm like, no, I want to be in my own lane. I want my own space where I can do my little kick turns.
1: But back then, if you stared at somebody's junk, you'd get beat up, wouldn't you?
2: Oh, yeah. No, I learned that early on. And I only got away with all that because I was in drama. But at Drake, in those days, in the early 80s, class of 81, the late 70s, all the athletes, the basketball players, because we had a really successful basketball team, joined drama because they wanted to meet girls. So I was in act, and they make friends with me eventually because I was the nerdy one. Mm-hmm. And so I kind of fit in as the nerdy kind
1: of. But you were an athlete, you were swimming.
2: I was swimming, and I was, doing what I could. But I wasn't. My sister and my brother were athletic. My father was a semi-pro basketball player before Korea, and then he lost his vibe after that. But my sister and brother both competed. I mean, they were on teams.
1: So you're class of 81.
2: I was
1: 83. Yeah. I was the little sophomore.
2: Those were the days. Yeah. I mean, the Bay Area was amenable to people like my mother, who's a single mother raising three kids. We could afford to live in Marin. In fact, we moved there, again, like I said, for the weather. But we had eventually a house in Novato, a house, which I don't know what it would cost.
1: Were
2: now,
1: you off Novato Boulevard?
2: We were over near Santa Fe Junior High in the hills. It was actually quite nice. I mean, for us, being from daily, you know. But we ended up raising animals in the backyard.
1: Really?
2: It's a long story. Well, my mother worked. I volunteered at the Humane Society, so we brought baby deer home because their parents had been shot.
1: Oh, my gosh.
2: And we were telling hunters, please don't shoot the parents, shoot the babies. I know that sounds awful, but then the parents can have more kids, but the babies are useless if their parents are gone. So we'd have to bottle feed baby deer for like a month and a half till they could do their own thing.
1: Was San Marin High around then?
2: It was.
1: Okay.
2: My brother went to Novato High.
1: Nevada, Ohio.
2: It was tough. Right. Ooh, it was tough then. But all that's really, it's beautiful now, as it should be. I mean, it's a gorgeous area, but it's incredibly expensive and elite, which is too bad. And part of that is because they don't have a public transport system, really. But also, it's because...
1: Well, they got that thing, what is it, a smart car?
2: Yeah, it's good.
1: It goes from the ferry to Santa Rosa,
2: cute.
1: Right?
2: It's cute. I mean, you can do it. It takes forever.
1: I did it once.
2: It's fun. We like it.
1: Yeah.
2: Marines, you know, but I just don't like the elite feeling of it is what bothers me, I guess, a little bit.
1: Yeah.
2: You know, I mean, it's still gorgeous, obviously, but they're trying to keep their population down. And that means people like my husband, I can't really.
1: So have you written off the city then?
2: I can't wait to escape. Yeah, I love it here. It's beautiful. And when I take the bus to my yoga class up and over the hill through the park, it's gorgeous.
1: The 5 Fulton?
2: The 33, actually.
1: Gotcha.
2: Yeah, yeah. But it's very nice, and I just know why people want to be here. But I think the AI money is making people a bit tense behind the wheel. So before we're part of a 5-car pileup or any crossfire here as well, we're just going to take it to the countryside, I think.
1: One of my favorite – I love the Woody Allen 70s movies, like Love and Death and Play It Again, Sam. I was just going to say Sleeper. He predicted Waymo. They got into those things, and they just went.
2: Hilarious.
1: I know. Did you hear about the Waymo getaway car?
2: No, what is that?
1: Some criminal used it as a getaway car. It didn't work out so well. You could drive straight to prison.
2: Listen, they're soulless, and they're going to destroy the city. But not just because they run over small dogs, because human interaction is what San Francisco has always been about. And without without some filthy, mildly drunk yellow cab driver driving you home from a bar at 3 in the morning, how are you going to learn about poetry here in the 50s? No. How are you going to learn about anything?
1: Will hear yellow cab driver and think you're racist. No, that's what they're called, yellow cabs.
2: I mean, I am racist, but I don't mean that. What is racism other than funny? I mean, in this city, you know, we're all on top of each other. We've got to learn to get along. That was the beauty of a small – that's what produced so much. The frisson is what created art.
1: I'll quote Joe List again. He says, if you guess a white guy's name, Phil Thompson, Phil Williamson, Phil Johnson, nothing wrong with that, but you can't guess a Chinese name. Bing bong, wing wong, ching chong. He's like, I'm just guessing. I'm not trying to, like, no, you can't.
2: Nancy, like the woman we're staying with right now. It's, you know, although she's Japanese, but it is, and lovely, and my husband has a great affinity for the Japanese culture, you know, the Japanese and Brazilians.
1: Oh, yeah.
2: Real strong
1: jiu-jitsu
2: bridge. Yeah.
1: And all that,
2: it's huge. Yeah, yeah. And, you know, in Brazil, they really love fast cars. He can't get
1: Ayrton
2: enough.
1: Ayrton Senna, remember
2: he's
1: him?
2: He's obsessive. I mean, if I drove home in a BMW right now or a German, any German car, he would lose his mind. He'd actually love me. And
1: you renew your vows.
2: Be a benefit. But we drive a Toyota, which he's embarrassed by. Not fast enough. Not
1: really?
2: Oh, my God.
1: You guys have been married, what, 20 years?
2: It feels like 200, but yes, it's been the best millennia of my life. But he's great, and you know, I think he's about to obtain his American citizenship,
1: which
2: is part of the reason why we're going to be more permanent here. And he got a job, which will help with the mortgage, he says, but he's going to work for Target, and I'm like, it's not going to help. It'll barely pay your bridge crossings, but sweet, and they like him there, and that's great for his ego. So
1: the Albany one?
2: San Rafael.
1: Oh, San Rafael one.
2: They All love right. him. They
1: That's kind of hard to get to because you got to swing around, go down that peninsula, then come on back, go by San Rafael.
2: And
1: High.
2: Then when they have the floods, because you know how great the freeways are in this Bay Area. You know, it's very expensive here. Where do all the tax dollars go, Rick? Seriously. Do we know?
1: You know what's funny is that I just had Kelly Keegi from Night Ranger on my show a couple days ago, and that Sister Christian video was filmed at San Rafael High School.
2: Oh, wow.
1: Which is also where they invented the term 420 at San Rafael
2: High
1: School.
2: Is it?
1: Yes, because I think it was 1971.
2: Right.
1: They would meet at the Louis Pasteur statue at 420 to smoke weed.
2: Oh, right.
1: Yeah. And that's we have. Come back tomorrow at 9 a.m.
2: I did do a lot of drugs on that campus when I was younger. Yeah, a lot.
1: Did you?
2: Yeah.
1: So,
2: well, the governor was so into coke. He's my age. And we used to do a lot of coke together because I knew his cousin very well. She's gone now. Mm-hmm. Not his fault. I'm sure his politics didn't care. but it didn't help.
1: Did you know Alex Turk at all?
2: No.
1: Okay. That was his Gavin's campaign manager, and Gavin had sex with his wife.
2: All right.
1: And then got married right after that to somebody else.
2: All right.
1: And now Trump's coming after them.
2: Oh, all that. Only because he's a threat, only because people like Gavin. Although his numbers are dipping a bit, but I think he needs to calm down with the aggressive attack on Trump.
1: But see, that's the thing. Someone said having class doesn't play anymore.
2: No.
1: Having decorum, being a gentleman. So if he's
2: buying class the way he did, because he's from a similar background to my own.
1: Yeah.
2: But he had good hair and a strong jaw.
1: Right.
2: And he could really talk himself up.
1: By the way, if you ever listen to him, his voice is like this. It's getting a little more Harvey Firestein.
2: Yeah.
1: And he uses the term in real time a lot.
2: Oh, right.
1: And that's why in real time, we're going to cover these fires in real time with Cal Fire in real time. I don't know. That's sort of his catchphrase.
2: I think people look at California and think it's a lovely place, but I wouldn't want to live there. When I used to tour the country for the BBC doing videos about crazy Americans, we went all over Oklahoma City and that town where Wayne's World is meant to come from. And, you know, Florida a lot because, believe it or not, there's a lot of crazy American stuff in Florida.
1: Well, there was no pandemic in Florida, remember? Only the other 49 states.
2: Which is why we almost moved there. But because there was no pandemic. But we'll talk about that on another show.
1: DeSantis is your boy.
2: I mean, I know good pandemic. I mean, AIDS. Now that's a pandemic.
1: Well, and by the way, I want to interrupt. But you said Pete Hegseth as a TV guy, great guy.
2: Well, we met him before all this happened. And he was lovely. Lovely to my husband in the green room. Gorgeous, obviously. And in person, it's like Mount Rushmore sitting next to you. And incredibly articulate. Gets the joke, by the way. Wink, wink, nudge, nudge. Loves being made fun of. I thought he was fantastic.
1: And
2: I only worked with him once, but he was great. I
1: remember his confirmation hearing. His mother said, he used his look to manipulate women. I have no respect for him. I'm sure he was like, thanks, Mom.
2: But who doesn't use their looks to manipulate people? He's in show business. Anyway, and by the way, what's happening is not his fault. It's the people who voted. But look, I'm just saying, we were, you know... what were we talking about?
1: I'm taking you down all these different off ramps.
2: But anyway, you know, I think that this country isn't really about. I'm run by politicians anymore. I think we see with Trump that I think it's more about corporations and money that runs.
1: You think?
2: Yeah.
1: Yes. Scott Capurro will come back. We'll close out the hour. He's at the punchline tonight. We got a couple more minutes with him. Get on back.

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4: 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Kickboxing is great. When you think about it, it combines the style and grace of boxing with kicking.

0: Rick Tittle can usually be found at He Baby Mama House.
1: Well, you should go to the Punchline tonight down here, punchlinecomedy.com for tickets. Scott Capurro, the legendary headliner, will be headlining at 7:30 is when the show is going to start, with some really good openers and features as well. I wanted to ask you in these last 2 minutes, Scott, this hubbub of a couple Giants pitchers writing a biblical verse on the, do you know about all that?
2: I guess.
1: For the rainbow hats.
2: Right.
1: And so I would have more respect for them if they would just say, yeah, I don't like gays. But to hide behind Christianity, which I was taught is a religion of love and acceptance and forgiveness and
2: right,
1: blah, blah,
2: right,
1: blah.
2: Right.
1: But and now J.D. Vance is chiming in on it. I mean, it's just, as a Giants fan, do you care one way or the other?
2: No. There's other reasons I watch baseball. I think we all probably can guess after this interview what they probably are. But but I don't care about the rainbow. I think that it's been confiscated. I think this is horseshoe politics, actually, where both sides meet. Because as an LGB person, all the hullabaloo about color and the outpouring of sympathy for people without any traction bothers me. So I don't care about rainbow crosswalks. I don't care about rainbow hats. I don't care about
1: Remember, it was Jesse Jackson's Rainbow Coalition,
2: yeah,
1: which
2: that's
1: wasn't
2: something else.
1: Gay. Yeah.
2: You know, what LGB people have now is the same rights as everyone else in this state. So I feel like we've won the battle, and there's no more battle to fight. I feel like if you're making someone wear something on their hat, again, it's authoritarianism, just like the worst other kind of authoritarianism. I don't want to force people to.
1: It's the choking conformity.
2: And if I'm gonna choke a Giants baseball player, I'd rather do that in a different way. To be honest with you. I think we all, after this interview, know how that is.
1: Do you remember the Norm Macdonald joke about the wife in the coma?
2: No.
1: I can't tell it on the air. I'll tell you in a second. Scott Capurro.
2: But I can guess what it was.
1: You have, you're also scheduled for another Wednesday. When? In August? Is it?
2: In September 16th.
1: In September.
2: But I'm also hosting Davis Pride,
1: speaking
2: of rainbows, on Friday, which is a great event. Great comedian. It's going to be a really, really fun show. And Davis is gorgeous now, so we're really looking forward to that, too.
1: I love Davis. It's a great town, great weather. All right. And the Punchline tonight at 7:30. Thanks for coming in, buddy.
2: Thank you so much. Lovely to see you.
1: Scott Capurro.
2: Go Giants.
1: Come on back.

0: I'm Mike Sempervivi with the Sports Byline Broadcasting Network 2-Minute Warning. The National Association for Stock Car Auto Racing took over the massive Naval Base Coronado in San Diego County, California for a weekend of events which concluded yesterday with the Andretti 250 NASCAR Cup Series event. Celebrating the 250th anniversary of the United States Navy, a 3.4-mile road course with 16 turns was constructed. The cars weaved over where fighter jets take off and land, driving past the docked USS Carl Vinson as the base provided some of the most stunning visual aesthetics in stock car history. And to be fair, there were also portions that felt like it was being run in a storage park because, well, it's a military base. But overall, it was an awesome-looking race, and the race itself ended up pretty cool, too. According to NASCAR, the event drew 125,000 people over 3 days, 67% of which were noted to be first-time ticket buyers. And those folks saw history made with a first-time winner. 23-year-old Corey Heim won his first-ever cup race in only his 13th career series start. Heim became a Toyota developmental driver at 16 years old. Going into last season, he was already a top-tier driver in the truck series when he was signed by Michael Jordan and Denny Hamlin's 2311 racing team. And just in case his bosses at 2311 weren't sure what they were getting, Heim had one of the most dominant seasons in modern motorsports history, breaking all sorts of records en route to winning 12 truck races and the series championship. Way before last season ended, fans and pundits began buzzing about when Heim would become a full-time Cup Series driver. This year, Heim was slated to run in the company's four-string car on a limited schedule of 12 Cup races as 2311 tried to figure out its future. In May, they did, and the team announced he'd take over the team's third car full-time in 2027. In his second start since that announcement, Heim showed incredible patience and craftsmanship on a track that had some of the sport's best drivers in hard times. Late in the race, Heim trailed teammate Tyler Reddick by well over a second, nearly seven car lengths. And if you're wondering how good Reddick is, he's been the top Cup driver since the season began. Turn by turn, Heim made up ground. With 2.5 laps to go, a fantastic duel began. Heim drove in, pulling up even to Reddick's side and passing him as the two cars made contact. Reddick then pulled a crossover, diving down underneath Heim, attempting to steal back the lead. In a turn, the car's bump pushing Heim wide. He bounced off the wall but maintained control and again passed Reddick. A lap later, Reddick's front left tire went down, which left Heim all by himself to win the race by over 10 seconds. Over the past 6 months or so, you may have heard a lot of hype about young drivers like Carson Hocevar, Connor Zilich, and Ty Gibbs, and their talents merit the excitement. But as the years push on, we may look back and the best one of the bunch may turn out to be Corey Heim. I'm Mike Sempervivi with the Sports Byline Broadcasting Network 2-Minute Warning.
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4: Oh my gosh, he's so fine. Rick Tittle brings home the bacon, fries it up in a pan, and then he eats it.
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0: Thank you so much, and welcome back. Hour three underway. And we will have Alex Spellman coming up after break, darts champion. J.D. Sharp scheduled to appear at 11:25. Some open lines. Talk a little World Cup as well, obviously. So this guy, we were talking about Tom Dundon. He's the billionaire that owns the Hurricanes. And I'll give him credit. His dad owned a pizza parlor. He got out of SMU. He started in a used car dealership. He built himself into a billionaire. So he's obviously a good businessman. But he's the one that canceled the Alliance, that football league, before they even got halfway through their season. We talked about last year in the Blazers. He didn't want to fly the practice squad players in. He wanted to go a day, you know, in the front office. He didn't want to pay for hotel rooms. He fired Tiago Splitter, who was immediately scooped up. Tiago Splitter taking him to the playoffs for the first time in 5 years. Well, they have hired the T-Wolves assistant, Micah Norrie. Joe Cronin is the GM, and he made the announcement the other day. And, of course, before that, it was Chauncey Billups and that federal gambling probe, not even talking about the former domestic violence violations. But what's interesting about this guy, Norrie, be careful who you work for, because he's on a one-year deal. Yes. They said that he's a three-year contract, but the Blazers have, the last 2 years are option years for the team. And this is a guy who was an assistant with Toronto and Sacramento and Denver and Detroit. He was with Chris Finch in Minnesota, as I mentioned. So good for him. He worked his way up. He's probably very deserving. But, and what is he going to say, no to a job? But that's just so, this guy, Tom Dundon, you know, I don't want to be stuck with you. It's a three-year deal. You think, well, 3 years, that'd be a bare minimum. Oh, and the last two are option years for us. So even if we fire you, we don't have to pay you those other 2 years. Maybe that's why the guy got rich. All right, I'm Rick Tittle. Come on back.
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0: have him. Anyway, it's going to be at Madison Square Garden. Yes, MSG, as Billy Crystal said, it's round. Why do they call it square? Madison Square Garden on Thursday and Friday, and is going to be packed. And Alex Spellman is a brand ambassador of the No Door Group, which is the leading and most advanced manufacturer of darts equipment, including Winmore and Red Dragon. Alex, welcome to the show. I know you're called the Jackal. Does Eddie Redmayne play in that show? That's a different Jackal, right?
1: Yeah, definitely.
0: So, how did you get involved in darts? Because I would think it's rare for an American to be world class. Am I right?
1: I mean, maybe. I got involved. I went to Appalachian State University. Most people have probably never.
0: Oh, in Boone, North Carolina. That's in Boone, right?
1: Yep.
0: Yeah.
1: Yep. Most people might probably only heard of us once when we took care of Michigan about 20 years ago.
0: Yeah.
1: Ruined their season right out the gate. But I, you know, I'm not a drinker. Never was. Still to this day, never have. But in a bar, because that's where my dad and uncle were hanging out. They needed an extra player, and I was the only one willing to join them. And it turns out I could make more money playing darts at the bar than I could working at the grocery store for 8 hours. So I stuck with it. And then here we are today, where I'm playing at Madison Square Garden.
0: Let me just ask you this, because here in San Francisco, Madison Bumgarner is a legend, and he's from Hickory out there in Catawba County. You ever been out to Hickory?
1: I played in a dart league very briefly in Hickory.
0: Wow. So do like the, even though you're, and I also learned, because we say Appalachian State, you guys say Appalachian State, right?
1: Oh, yeah, yeah. That's the proper way. Just like it's Winmore versus Winmow.
0: Yeah, I should let people know it's spelled Winmau, W-I-N-M-A-U. But yeah,
1: it's that accent. It's and we go ow, they go aw.
0: Winmore.
1: Yeah, they sound more proper.
0: Winmore is all right. Winmore. Now,
1: I want it real quick. I don't want to cut you off there because I'll forget. I don't know why their tagline hasn't always been Winmore with Winmore, because it's so easy and it tells everybody how to say it.
0: It was right there, and they can still get it. It's not too late.
1: Yep.
0: Now, I've spent a lot of time in England, and I see soccer players and celebrities and people going nuts. And this guy Littler, who looks 40, but he can't help that. He's just a kid who's a champ.
1: Right.
0: What is the most nuts you've seen it here, outside of what's coming up at MSG, but for you personally, what was the craziest event where people were hella into it?
1: I mean, honestly, it's this event. This is the one event. And the only event that could probably compare was in Newfoundland just a couple months ago for our cross-border championship where we play against Canada. Unfortunately, I had a scheduling conflict in England, so I couldn't participate. But just watching it, I could see that it was about as close as we've gotten to anything. You know, that's not a big production like what we're about to have at MSG. But at MSG, it's on par with what you would get at, say, a world championship event, or like, you know, the big soccer events football, don't want to offend too many people. The chants and the yelling and the screaming and all that, you don't really get that a lot over here, and this is the one event where you can get that.
0: Is it weird that you're more famous in Birmingham than Birmingham?
1: Maybe. There's some places, you know, I'm not as familiar with. I go through London, Milton Keynes, and Portsmouth. Anything other than that is just whatever I pass through on the train.
0: MK up to M25. When you're over there, people say, "Are you? Is this the Jackal? Are you Alex Spellman?"
1: To be fair, I have been recognized a little bit more frequently over there than I have over here. I mean, the darts isn't quite prime time yet, but over there, it's a big thing. If I'm not mistaken, it's behind football. It's the second most watched sporting event. So I've been recognized a couple more times over here. Not yet.
0: Now, I have a theory. I threw this at Tom the other day. In America, as we know, we play baseball, we play football, and we're always told, like, if you're right-handed, you're going to put your left foot out towards where you're throwing it, and then your body will cross over.
1: Right.
0: But with darts, and correct me if I'm wrong, if you're right-handed, you want your right foot forward, right?
1: Right. I guess in other sports, what we call that, like goofy footed.
0: Yeah.
1: But yeah, so you'll

0: you'll have your, if you're right-handed, your right foot forward. If you're left-handed, left foot forward. I guess it's just about getting your arm towards the board. You're not throwing across your body. You're just you're just trying to fire it straight into the target.
1: Now, everybody has different styles. I've seen some people put their hand way out in front, and some of them hold it right close to their eye and do a little flick. Do you throw it the same every time, or do you have like a little Ephus pitch kind of like arcing in, or do you surprise yourself how you switch it up?
0: No, it's just like any other, and I only call myself an athlete because I have, in fact, played on ESPN before. Otherwise, before then, I'd question that. But just like any other sportsman, you want to make sure that you understand what you're doing right, what you're not doing right, and the things that you do well, that you're being repetitious with it. I do some darts coaching over here for up-and-coming players, and I tell them I treat it like being a chef. You know, you got to put the time in to figure out what ingredients to put in your recipe, but once you figure out that recipe, you got to follow it. But then once you follow it enough, you're not even thinking about it. You can just throw it together. But if you make a mistake, there's no overthinking. You just know what you did wrong and what to do to fix it. If I taste a cake and it doesn't taste sweet, I forgot to put the sugar in. Didn't overthink it. I just know what I did wrong.
1: Very good.
0: Sorry, go ahead.
1: No, I was going to say, before I let you go, I do want to ask you, because we know what a bullseye is. We know that if the dart hits the floor, you don't get the throw again, and if you play cricket or whatever else. Right. But you hit something pretty remarkable, and I don't know what it is. Tell me what the nine-dart finish was.
0: So a nine-dart finish is that we play 501, counting down from 501 down to zero, have to finish on the double, which is either the very outside ring or the very center bull. But it just means that you've taken the fewest amount of darts to win a game. Nine darts is the fewest you can hit. It's fairly rare. The players are getting so much better now to where it happens often enough to where it almost doesn't feel rare, but it's still very, very rare. But I was the first person to do that not on the CDC tour, our local North American Pro Tour. Not the first one to do it ever, but the first one to do it in a staged event, kind of like what we're about to put on at MSG.
1: Sounds like a pitcher getting 27 outs on 27 pitches. I mean,
0: So around world championship time, sometimes they do a challenge. They'll have a golfer trying to hit a hole in one. They'll have a snooker player trying to have a 147 break, and then they'll have some dart players trying to hit a nine darter to see which one happens more often. I would argue that a 147 is probably tougher. A hole in one. Any person could accidentally get a hole in one, so I don't think that's as tough. But it's somewhere in between. It's definitely an achievement if you're able to do it.
1: Yeah, well, it's almost like a hole in one nine times. All right, we've been speaking to the legend, the Jackal, Alex Spellman, on behalf of Nodor Group. Now, remember, they have the Win More with Win More and Red Dragon. But check it out coming up Thursday and Friday at Madison Square Garden, the U.S. Darts Masters. Alex, thanks for coming on, and best of luck.
0: Yep, thank you very much.
1: All right, I'm Rick Tittle. We will come on back. J.D. Sharp from Pro Wagering, scheduled to appear.

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4: 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Then there's 50 feet of crap. And then there's us.

0: quit drinking that haterade and bow down to Ricky T, y'all.
1: All right, thank you for that. Welcome back to the show. Rick Tittle with you, coast to coast and around the world on American Forces Radio Network. Very happy to be joined by our good friend J.D. Sharp from Pro Wagering, as we like to get his perspective on things as a professional handicapper and prognosticator, once again with Pro Wagering. J.D., we were talking about the first round of the NBA draft. Second round will be tonight. But not just you. A lot of people thought that Morris Johnson would be the third Michigan player taken after Mara and Lindeborg. And as a Warrior fan, I'm quite happy with Lindeborg at 11. And I like the fact that he's going to be 24. Steph Curry doesn't need an 18-year-old. They need somebody ready to go. So I think that's a good pick. But anyway, the Dallas Mavericks with Dusty May. No one knows Morris Johnson better than his own college coach. So, and he picked him above the other two guys and Braden Burries and others. What do you think it is with Dusty May and Morris Johnson? Just the fact that he's a big scrapper?
2: You know, in my opinion, that's a crazy pick, because if you watch, like, last night was all about, really, I think two teams got really, really good last night. Actually, three teams. First of all, I've done some research into, you know, you mentioned the Wizards yesterday, but you know, they've got Dibanza, they've got Anthony Davis, Sarr, Trey Young, Koulibaly, Trey Johnson, Will Riley. Like, they have some really good scorers on this team that have size, that have ability, and above Carrington, another one. This team is going to be pretty good. I think the Wizards have a chance to actually compete in the East next year. And getting Dibanza, and I think they'll probably draft pretty well. I could see them getting, like, maybe a Braden Smith. I could see that. Their pick's like halfway through the second round, and they've got the last pick of the second round as well. But this team's gotten pretty good. Now, the story of this draft, though, in my opinion, is the Thunder. Why would you let the Thunder pick up Ade Mara, who is the one player that can probably defend Victor Wembanyama, right? And also, if they can defend Wembanyama, then they're just going to get better across the board. Like, the Thunder are already exceptional. And they had a great draft. Bennett Sturts from Iowa, who one of the most underrated scorers, I think, in the last 10 years in college basketball. Guy played like 42 minutes for like 10 games straight. I mean, he didn't sit at all. He's got Energizer bunny type of energy. But they've already got SGA. AJ Mitchell played well. I mean, Cason Wallace, Jalen Williams, Lugans Dort, Alex Caruso. The list goes on and on and on. Chet Holmgren, Hartenstein. And now they get Sturts and Mara. That team, the one weakness they had was Wembanyama. Like, they didn't have that major size to combat Wembanyama. And you saw that in that series. Well, now they do. And Mara's actually bigger. He's 260. Now, is he as good of an athlete? No. But he shoots well. He's got long enough reach. Now the Thunder have gotten a lot better. So my question for the Mavericks is, and Mara was also Dusty May's player. Mm-hmm. Why would you let the Thunder pick up Mara? Why would you not draft it? I mean, Morris Johnson, good athlete, fine, long, okay. He's scrappy down low, but he's a really poor man's Cameron Boozer, in my opinion, but probably a little better athlete with a bigger wingspan. They should have drafted Mara there, honestly. That's what they should have done. And then them drafting Johnson allowed the Thunder to then swoop in and pick up Mara, who has probably the most potential of any player in that draft, even more than Dibanza, honestly, because, I mean, you can't teach size like that. The guy can shoot. The guy, he can catch the ball. He's got good hands. He's good on alley-oops. I mean, the Thunder picking up Mara and Sturts in that draft may allow that to happen, because, in my opinion, they do have Derek Lively, but he's hurt all the time. And you can even put him at a four if you had to, right, or trade him away. But you don't let the Thunder pick up Mara, especially if you're in the West and you're trying to compete in the West the way that the Mavericks were. So, in my opinion, that was the worst pick of the draft, and we might find out that it was one of the worst picks of several drafts because of how dominant that makes the Thunder.
1: It's an interesting look, because a lot of pundits were saying, why would you take Mara when you have Holmgren? But if you watch that series, Holmgren looked like he wanted to go home. I mean, he just was beaten down.
2: He got dominated. Yeah, he got dominated. And Wembanyama's just going to get bigger and stronger. And I'm not saying Mara's the answer, because he's probably not. But Hartenstein's not long enough, right? And Holmgren's not thick enough. And eventually, Wembanyama's going to be 7'5", you know, 260, 270. And at that point, the league's going to be on notice, if not 280. the league's going to be on notice at that point, especially if he doesn't really lose much of athleticism in the process. But Mara is the only guy that can really that I think has a chance to actually be a difference maker against a guy like Wembanyama. Now, that being said, the Spurs also got really good as well. They got Taris Reid, you know, 6'11", 265, more of a scorer, banger down low. He was good for both Michigan and UConn. And then who else did they draft? Oh, then Jaden Quantense, who was an absurd athlete, who was supposed to play at Kentucky, got hurt, ASU transfer, but a really, really solid defensive athlete. So the Spurs now get better down low, right? Deeper down low and even better defensively down low. So the Spurs did really well. The Mavericks had no business letting the Thunder get Mara. And you get Mara because, again, Holmgren isn't thick enough. Hartenstein's not long enough, and Wembanyama is going to be most likely one of the most dominant players in the history of the NBA. But Mara at least gives you a chance, a fighting chance, to combat Wembanyama down low.
1: You know, it's interesting because I was looking at some of these point guards, and you're right about Sturts. A lot of people think, well, he doesn't go to the rim, but catch and shoot on threes, he was 49%, which is like Steph Curry numbers. So when I read these other point guards need work on their three-pointer, the days of John Stockton just running an offense and getting assists is over. If you're a guard nowadays, even a point guard, you have to shoot threes in the NBA.
2: Yeah, you have to. And Sturts can get to the rim. He's good on the pick and roll. He's going to be a problem. I mean, he's not a great defensive player, but he doesn't have to be on that team. They have Cason Wallace. They have A.J. Mitchell. They have Lugans Dort. They obviously have SGA. Really, he can create his own shot, too. And he's actually 6'4", so he's not small by any stretch, like 6'3¾", right? So he's actually probably 6'5" in shoes. Sturts has scored. He scored with ease deep into the NCAA tournament, as you saw, right? And then also he played well during the year. He played well Drake, too. So to me, that's you don't let a team like that get a Bennett Sturts, you know? Sturts and Mara are just another absurdly good draft for the Thunder. And these guys are going to be a problem for a long time, Rick. A long time. SGA is, what, 27? Their oldest player is who, Caruso, and he's like 29, maybe 30. These guys are going to be good for them. I mean, they're going to be good for Wembanyama's career, I think. I think they're just going to be good for a long, long time.
1: Last question for you. Obviously, no one wants to get drafted by the Sacramento Kings, but in their defense, they got a Cuff and they got Caravan. I mean, they got two really good players, if they can hold on to these guys and not do a De'Aaron Fox and lose them in a couple of years. What do you think about Acuff and Caravan? Because they're probably going to get some minutes.
2: Oh, Acuff's one of the best, one of the most complete point guards I've seen since Derrick Rose. In fact, he's not as good of an athlete. He's a better passer. I'm sorry, he's actually a better natural scorer, but he's not that good of an athlete. And he's got size. He's got a big body. He's going to be a good player. I think he'll probably start from day one, honestly. For the Kings, Davion Mitchell now plays for the Heat, right? So Acuff's be great. And Caravan's he's the perfect Thunder player. He's like a taller Caruso, you know, not as athletic, but probably a better shooter and a great defensive player. I don't know how he'll do on the Kings. I think Caravan needs to be on good teams. Yeah. So I don't love him. I don't love the Kings picking up him. We talked about that before.
1: Yeah.
2: Caravan will be a great Knicks pickup, right? Something like that.
1: Mm-hmm.
2: But Acuff obviously is going to be he's going to be an instant contributor there.
1: There he is, J.D. Sharp from Pro Wagering. By the way, if you have a question about what you should do when it comes to betting, email him, sharp@betmypicks.com. J.D. Sharp, great stuff as always. Thanks for your insights.
2: Yeah, you bet, bro.
1: All right. And, I have sat through so many drafts, and I'm sure you have too with your NBA team, whoever it is. And when you draft the 18-year-old, you're hoping that you're drafting the 18-year-old Kevin Garnett or the 18-year-old Kobe Bryant and the 18-year-old LeBron James. Those guys are, what's the word, outliers, the geological term for a rock sticking out, the outlier. There are so many guys that have, you look at them, you look at a James Wiseman and you think, how can I go wrong with this pick? He's a great kid. He's multilingual. He's he's smart. He's got everything you'd ever want. But he's not good enough to be an NBA player. Oh, And so that's the thing, is that you know, what's the thing, Rick? The thing is trying to take that guy and then say, how is this guy going to do up against, you know, the big bruisers in the NBA? And, you know, that's why it always irks me when people say, well, Steph couldn't play against the bad boys of the East, of the Pistons and the Celtics and the Bulls back in the day. Shut up. Steph Curry would have been just as good. If you're a Warrior fan, you watch him get triple teamed and get hacked and elbowed every game. You think teams don't come after Steph? They just let him shoot? Now, this is why he has to back up, create his own shot, do an arc 12 feet over the guy's head and still score. All right, we got open lines. What do you got? 1-800-878-PLAY.

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5: Okay, just hold on. Just going to jump into one without thinking. No thinking. I'm just going to let it flow. Let it flow now.
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5: Okay, that's not a good one.

0: If you're thinking about calling Rick Tittle, just put down that phone and shut your ugly face.
1: Ah, that's messed up. All right, thank you for that. By the way, today we begin the third game in the groups, which means we're going to get 8 games a day. Of course, they're all at the same time, side by side, so we're going to have 4 slots for that. They do those at the same time, so you don't have a situation where one team is going to dog it to help another, which we saw in 82 when Germany led Austria through. If Austria won 1-0 and just 1-0, then Germany and Austria would get through. And so with an Anschluss, they let Austria score, and then everybody just passed it around, and everybody had a baby over it, as they should, right? Yesterday, Portugal beat Uzbekistan 5-0, and that was in Houston. And I'm happy for Cristiano Ronaldo. He had a couple of goals. He said that the last week was one of his darkest. He was taking so much heat. He showed his true quality. Portugal finally showed their true quality. Now, it was Uzbekistan, but they'll take it. Then I watched England-Ghana, and Ghana was a tough customer. England had the best chances. England had over 70% possession. It's the first time, going back to when England won it at home in 66, that a team had had 70% possession and didn't score. Nico O'Reilly off the crossbar was the closest they got. Harry Kane skied that rebound with his left foot. He can be forgiven for that. But a 0-0 draw. Croatia beat Panama, then 1-0. And that was also a tough game. Croatia got a little bit embarrassed by England in the first game, but shout out to Luka Modric, 200 caps. That means 200 times playing for your country. And that comes from England, where they give you this little schoolboy, Tom Brown schoolboy cap. That's unheard of. I mean, even in the women's game, when Mia Hamm and Christine Lilly were getting, Alex Morgan getting like 120 caps. To be a centurion, as they say in England, to get to 100 caps is very, very, very rare. 200 caps is crazy. And I always like to tell the story that I saw Luka Modric drunk out of his mind, where they had to carry him out of left bank at Santana Row back in the day when, I'm not going to say I was drinking with Tottenham, but I was on the periphery talking to Nico Kronchar and Vedran Chorluka and Alan Hutton and Roman Pavlyuchenko and Robbie Keane and some of those guys. And then Colombia beat the Democratic Republic of Congo. Colombia, it's funny, I get Colombian, there's so many teams now. There's 48 teams. Colombia and Ecuador both have yellow jerseys. The whole crowd is yellow. And I'm like, oh, this is Estupiñan. I'm like, no, he's that. I get a little mixed up sometimes. Even me. I know, hard to believe. But they beat Congo 1-0. And Congo had Wan-Bissaka. They had Wissa. They had some decent players. So, at noon, we're going to have this group take care of their game. Switzerland's going to play Canada. Bosnia-Herzegovina is going to play Qatar. At 3, the one everyone's looking forward to, Scotland versus Brazil and Morocco versus Haiti. And then at 6 o'clock, South Korea versus South Africa. And then Czech Republic versus Mexico. And so the questions you have to ask, because Mexico has already won the group, how much do they care about form? How much does Javier Aguirre, how does he want to approach this game? And obviously, if you have guys on yellow cards, you need to rest them, like Brian Gutierrez. And remember, Cesar Montes got a red card in the opener, so he can come back. Do you give Guillermo Ochoa, the iconic 40-year-old goalkeeper who's at his 6th World Cup, do you let him play? The answer is all yes, yes, yes, yes. I saw a tweet that I thought was hilarious, and a guy said, all my friends said, I hate soccer, I don't care about it, it's stupid. And now they're saying, boy, we really should rest Pulisic and all the guys on red cards for our last game. Now, what's weird is that Canada right now aren't entirely guaranteed for the last 32, but it's going to take an exceedingly unlikely set of results against Switzerland. First of all, Bosnia has to beat Qatar, which is plausible. What is less so is that the Swiss have to beat Canada by such a heavy margin that the goal difference would be insane. And so they would basically have to score 6 goals. So you'd think, so Canada can operate mentally as they've already qualified. But what if the path to the final is better for second place? This is where you get, this is when you start, it's like when they say, I can create a sheep with DNA in a lab. You're going to play God? You want to play God with the standings? Well, the runner-up would play the second-place team in Group A, which would be South Korea, and then the winner of the group will play Holland. Who would you rather play? Holland just annihilated Sweden 5-1. Ugh. Right. Now, there's also a chance they could get Belgium, who is, like I said, all their good players are old. Courtois, De Bruyne, Dumfries isn't super old, but, I mean, some of those guys, Big Rom. So, Canada at home, they're going to have the love, and I think they'll be all right. Now, Scotland. How about Scotland? Now, they really needed a result against Haiti in the first game. That's when I was watching that instead of Nick's game 6. And look, they got trapped with Brazil and Morocco, and the most likely scenario is that they weren't going to get through. And, of course, losing to Morocco and John McGinn, you shouldn't lean on him on offense, but you think about Scott McTominay, who was the Serie A Player of the Year for Napoli. He's beloved in Naples now. He has not done anything in the World Cup yet. So if the whoever runner-up in this group is either going to get France or Germany. So that might be the end right there. But look, if you want to have a – why not? I would much rather play Brazil than play Bosnia. You know what I mean? I would rather have that type of marquee matchup instead of being scared. Because, look, Scotland's not going to win the World Cup. All right? They're just not going to win the World Cup, so you might as well. All right. By the way, I mentioned that the England game, and the head coach of Ghana is Carlos Queiroz, who we know very well here in America. And at one point, he was offered the United States national men's national team job, and he said yes. And then he said, well, I want to be in charge of all the youth systems. I want complete and total control. And I remember at the time I talked about it on this show. This was years ago. But I said, go ahead and give it to him. He's coached all, he was at Man United under Alex Ferguson. He brought him in because he liked him as well. But after the game, he said, especially about Armando Villarreal, who is the VAR operator, who's American. He said, we had our chances to the point that they were lucky. They were very, very lucky. Once again, VAR went for a coffee. It's natural. I would like to take my coffees once in a while, but it was a clear penalty. Red card. You have any doubts? You guys who saw the game have any doubts? Or is that only me that saw the game? What he was talking about when Ezri Konsa went on Prince Adu, it's a great name, Prince Adu, and Jordan Pickford. Now, if you look at the result of that, Konsa, I think, does foul him from behind. But when everybody pops up, Konsa has the ball under his legs. So it looks like a brilliant tackle. If you slow it down, you see the foul, then you see him get the ball. So I think Karras does have a little bit of a point. But the next time when the guy came in on Pickford, he basically jumped up and did a two-footed tackle into Pickford, which should have been a red card for that guy. So I thought it goes both ways, and it went both ways. Both teams There should have been a red card for the opposition in Ghana, the Black Stars. By the way, Kyrgios is managing in his fifth World Cup. He's basically the modern-day Bora Milutinovic at this point, taking tons of different people one way or the other. Now, the other thing that I noticed was very interesting is that Thomas Partey played in this game. Remember, he was not allowed into Canada with Ghana because he is, first of all, he's near the end of his career. He's 33. 7 charges of rape and 1 charge of sexual assault. You know things are bad when a charge of sexual assault is the throw-in? That would be bad enough. And so this is why no team, he used to be a pretty good Premier League player for Chelsea and Arsenal, but isn't it weird how much we have cracked down in this country on crime and immigration and basically to the point of xenophobia, the point of being a-holes and we don't even let a referee in? And, but then again, you say, well, this is America. You're not guilty or you're innocent until proven guilty. And not in Canada. Isn't that interesting? Canada was like, wait, you have 7 counts of rape and 1 count of sexual assault in England? Yeah, we don't want your type in here. You can sit this one out. They're basically saying, prove you're innocent in a court of law, then we'll let you in. And so on the one hand, people will say, well, how come America doesn't care? And I just told you why. It's probably because it's like, well, he's only been accused. Now, would an MLS team sign him? No. So anyway, I thought that was interesting. All right, let's take a break. We'll come on back. If you want to get in, do it quickly at 1-800-878-PLAY.

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4: I'm a pretty normal guy. I do one weird thing. I like to go in the women's room for number two. I've been caught several times, and I have paid dearly.

0: Rick Tittle never eats beef jerky during any month that ends in November.
1: All right. Thank you for that. And welcome back to the show. You know, at the draft, they showed the Warriors war room. There are like 30 guys on laptop. And you saw the owner, Joe Lacob, and the GM, Mike Dunleavy, not have a heating discussion, but at one point, Joe kind of threw his arms up like he was mad. And apparently what it was, and I'm on Joe's side here, Joe said, hurry up and just draft Lindeborg. And he's like, well, hold on. The phone's still ringing. I want to see what's going on. Just draft him. Hold on. Let me see if somebody wants to offer 7 number ones for him.
2: I thought Joe wanted another 6'2" white guard.
1: That's Dominic Jimenez. All right, Dominic, I'm bringing you in because you have an interesting story about a woman losing her place of employment over a trash can.
2: Indeed, Rick. So at the Knicks Celebration Championship Parade, the city brought out custom orange and blue trash cans. A video went viral of a woman taking one of the trash cans. Mind you, after the parade, the trash can already overflowing, dumping the entire contents, all that trash and who knows what in there, onto the street, onto the sidewalk, and walking away with the trash can. And it's 2026. You can't do things like that without getting found on the internet. They identified her. She was an executive in New York for a bank, and she is no longer employed. But she has a nice orange and blue trash can at home.
1: Wow. Thank you for that. Now, you might remember the story about the South Korean woman who had over 500,000 people on her live stream, and she was in Mexico, and in the crowd, she turned around, and a guy did the squinty eyes face, and he lost his job. The president of Mexico personally brought her in, and it probably didn't hurt that she was going to live stream that too, but he gave her an official apology on behalf of the Mexican people, which I thought was cool. And like I said, it's a win-win because he looks like he's super sweet. And yeah, that was nice. I don't think that would happen at the White House where they'd have an official apology like that. All right. Thanks for checking in. Check back with us tomorrow at 9 o'clock.

0: I'm Mike Sempervivi with the Sports Byline Broadcasting Network 2-Minute Warning. The National Association for Stock Car Auto Racing took over the massive Naval Base Coronado in San Diego County, California for a weekend of events which concluded yesterday with the Andretti 250 NASCAR Cup Series event. Celebrating the 250th anniversary of the United States Navy, a 3.4-mile road course with 16 turns was constructed. The cars weaved over where fighter jets take off and land, driving past the docked USS Carl Vinson as the base provided some of the most stunning visual aesthetics in stock car history. And to be fair, there were also portions that felt like it was being run in a storage park because, well, it's a military base. But overall, it was an awesome-looking race, and the race itself ended up pretty cool, too. According to NASCAR, the event drew 125,000 people over 3 days, 67% of which were noted to be first-time ticket buyers. And those folks saw history made with a first-time winner. 23-year-old Corey Heim won his first-ever cup race in only his 13th career series start. Heim became a Toyota developmental driver at 16 years old. Going into last season, he was already a top-tier driver in the truck series when he was signed by Michael Jordan and Denny Hamlin's 2311 racing team. And just in case his bosses at 2311 weren't sure what they were getting, Heim had one of the most dominant seasons in modern motorsports history, breaking all sorts of records en route to winning 12 truck races and the series championship. Way before last season ended, fans and pundits began buzzing about when Heim would become a full-time Cup Series driver. This year, Heim was slated to run in the company's four-string car on a limited schedule of 12 Cup races as 2311 tried to figure out its future. In May, they did, and the team announced he'd take over the team's third car full-time in 2027. In his second start since that announcement, Heim showed incredible patience and craftsmanship on a track that had some of the sport's best drivers in hard times. Late in the race, Heim trailed teammate Tyler Reddick by well over a second, nearly seven car lengths. And if you're wondering how good Reddick is, he's been the top Cup driver since the season began. Turn by turn, Heim made up ground. With 2.5 laps to go, a fantastic duel began. Heim drove in, pulling up even to Reddick's side and passing him as the two cars made contact. Reddick then pulled a crossover, diving down underneath Heim, attempting to steal back the lead. In a turn, the cars bumped, pushing Heim wide. He bounced off the wall but maintained control and again passed Reddick. A lap later, Reddick's front left tire went down, which left Heim all by himself to win the race by over 10 seconds. Over the past 6 months or so, you may have heard a lot of hype about young drivers like Carson Hocevar, Connor Zilich, and Ty Gibbs, and their talents merit the excitement. But as the years push on, we may look back and the best one of the bunch may turn out to be Corey Heim. I'm Mike Sempervivi with the Sports Byline Broadcasting Network 2-Minute Warning.
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1: 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Great to be back with you. Nolan, another week of ton of stuff to get through. We were just talking about it before we started the show. Not a chance we'll cover everything, but as always, Dirtbags, we'll try our very best. You know, obviously, you got some young hitters finally starting to take off that we'll talk about. Kyle Schwarber still swinging the hot bat, but has had to sit down for the last couple of games with back issues. We'll talk about that. The Marlins running another win today. Looking great, MLB best, 16-5 through June. Looking great. Certainly still some teams that just, I think it's more than past that time. But that's our opinion. And where I was going with that was on the trade market. But again, we'll talk about all that type of stuff and all the individual accolades, lots of movement, in the upper levels of Nolan's Cardinals, just announced today in upper management and ownership and everything else. So we'll touch base on that. Francisco Lindor trying to make it back in game two of the doubleheader with the, Chicago Cubs, and Soto out. So anyways. Can't thank you enough for listening. Can't thank you enough for being a part of the Nation, Dirtbags. Keep spreading the message. If you're brand new to us, thanks for tuning in. Thanks for listening. We hope you enjoy the show. If you have any personal questions that you have for your baseball journey as a player, a parent, a coach, from the amateur level to the pro level, don't hesitate to reach out to Nolan or myself at Dirtbag Baseball Nation on Facebook or Instagram, or you can reach out to me personally on Facebook as well at Kirk McNabb. You got a guarantee that we'll get back in touch with you. It's a big part of what we do each and every week, each and every day, outside of our day to day. Obviously me coaching over here in Germany and Nolan back home. So that's a guarantee, promised. All you servicemen and women, again, as always, thank you, thank you, thank you for doing each and every day what it is you do. So Nolan, myself, and the rest of Dirtbags, we can do what we love to do every day, and that's baseball. So again, thank you is never enough. If you have had baseball this week, tournaments, games, whatever, hopefully you've been a dirtbag on and off the field. You know the expectation. You know what's required. So that's the bottom line. So settle in. Get your favorite drink, however you like to listen to us, wherever you like to listen to us, because we're going to be right back here after the break to get up, get after it, get dirty.
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1: Welcome back, Dirtbags. Nolan, what are we getting up with in segment one? Where are you going?
0: Yeah, so obviously the Phillies having a nice little run right now. Obviously not as good as the Marlins, but Bryce Harper obviously became the second player in a matter of 2 weeks to hit for the cycle. This time did not get picked off like PCA at first base, so that was kind of cool. But obviously the game itself, I mean, the Phillies end up winning, what was it, like 7-2 or something like that in that one. Schwarber had three bombs, two in the same inning. They went, what, a combined 913 feet or something like that? I think the first one was 456 and the second one was 457. And then the third one wasn't quite as majestic, but still, I mean, a three-home-run game. That was his fifth three-home-run game of his career. And then, yeah, obviously Harper, he hit for the cycle in the first five innings, which, I mean, anytime you're doing stuff like that, you know the offense showed up well that game. But, yeah.

0: The one thing I want to ask or whatever, and that I watch the highlights closely because I can't watch every game, obviously, over here in Germany. Nothing was really said about it, but the triple, pretty questionable. They obviously went to try to throw him home, but I don't know if he really got a legit triple.
1: No.
0: Because they probably, if they had gone to third, he was, what, only maybe 10 feet by his second base when the shortstop had it and went to throw home?
1: Yeah, he probably would have been.
0: Probably would have been hosed.
1: Yeah.
0: Yeah, exactly. So good for them to give it to him. And again, it's his first one in Major League, at the Major League level, right? And so it's hard to believe that Bryce Harper wouldn't have a cycle already, and that was his first one. So on that side of it, yeah, a little bit of home cooking maybe and stuff like that. And but yeah, great to see. Great to see for Bryce. The home runs for Kyle were great. Like I said at the top of the show, obviously he's had to sit out the last couple of games with lower back issues since then. But as you keep reminding me every week, Nolan, that pitching staff is still like just...
1: Oh, it's lights out.
0: So, yeah. That's Sanchez and Wheeler combo. Like, holy cow.
1: Wait for the Scooble combo to be added on there.
0: You think Dave will be able to pull that off?
1: There's talks. I don't know. I don't know if Dave pulls it off, personally speaking, but at least I've heard that there's rumbling. And that's one.
0: I don't know if Dave has enough resources to pull it off.
1: Honestly, I doubt it. I don't see... Basically, I don't know what they could offer the Tigers, that the Tigers would be enticed enough to take it on a Scooble deal. Like, because Painter, you can't...
0: I mean, if you're Dave Dombrowski, you know you don't have the resources, but you want your name to be out there.
1: Oh, 100%.
0: To force the Dodgers. To force the Braves.
1: Yeah.
0: It forces them. I don't know if it benefits you in 2026, but maybe if they deplete a few of their resources, maybe 27, 28, 29, it comes into really good for you, right? Just because you threw the potential interest out there.
1: Well, and you get so, 5 days before free agency to at least negotiate.
0: Exactly right. I mean, sure he'd love to have him. I think he realizes he probably doesn't have the resources to get him. And so exactly right. Next best thing is probably just go ahead and make those guys pay as much as they possibly have to. And hopefully, like I said, not maybe 26, but it depletes them enough that, they got to not give enough resources away that 27, 28, it puts a bit of bind on them, right?
1: Oh, exactly.
0: Especially if they don't re-sign Scooble.
1: Yeah.
0: So, interesting. But I know you got a little more to talk about, so carry on.
1: Yeah, so now we're going to jump over, not MLB related, college baseball related, Oklahoma Sooners. Not much of a College World Series, if I do say so myself. Honestly, didn't watch too much of it. Knew Oklahoma was a powerhouse this year. I watched a few games in the Oklahoma-Georgia series, and that honestly just kind of made it very easy for me not to necessarily watch with full intent on the College World Series side of it. But, I mean, they laid the boots to North Carolina for their first national championship since 1994. Yeah. I mean, the final score was 13-2 in that one. Like, Oklahoma, they were a juggernaut of a team. It's going to be interesting to see how many of their guys get taken this year in the draft. Obviously, anytime your team's up there, like, I know that they don't necessarily have the firepower of a Tennessee or anything. Yeah, exactly. Like, they don't have the high profile picks, but I mean, there's going to be quite a few guys off of that team that this year, I think a lot of guys are looking at in terms of, okay, hey, where do they kind of slot in the second to 10th round type of deal? Like, yeah, it's going to be interesting. Yeah.
0: Yeah, I could see that happening for sure and agree with that. And, I mean, if you're doing your scouting job, right, if you're doing it properly, I mean, those are the guys that you're seeing more and more on each and every team, right? Those guys that truly are dirtbags. They're the guys that just go out, understand who they are as a player, whether they're just that middle, you hate to say middle of the road when you're talking about a major league level talent, but, you know, the fill-in people on the roster and stuff like that just grind and grind and grind and become that great, great, great player, right? And so that's what they had in Oklahoma. And shout-out to them. Shout-out to them for sure. So good.

0: go. I mean, yeah, it's disappointing when it's not a fantastic World Series, but sometimes that happens, man. That's college ball, and obviously if you're a Sooner fan, you're loving life.
1: Oh, yeah. Yeah. Jumping back over to more Major League talk.
0: Let me ask you something.
1: Sorry, go ahead.
0: If you don't mind, I know you've got a lot. I'd like to keep going with it in the second segment. I hope I didn't disrupt your plan of attack, but we got just under 3 minutes, whatever, and that. Talk to me about what soccer, football over in my part of the world right now, has done for North America and baseball in general. Yes, it's through MLB, but what it's done for baseball over there, or what baseball has done for soccer fans with the World Cup going on back home. Been a lot of interest in ball games, right?
1: I think majority of Northern European countries, especially from what I've seen, at least in the highlights and everything like that, a lot of the Northern European countries are having an absolute blast. And I think it's just something different for them to see at the professional level. Obviously they get to see their football, soccer, more or less year round. But to see them going out to these baseball games and everything like that, and they're treating it kind of exactly how you would expect a European to treat it. And that's not a knock by any stretch of the imagination. I like when we lived over in France, right, we went and watched the IIHF in Paris the year that we were there. And honestly, it was Canada versus Switzerland. Didn't know what to expect. There was about 2,000 Canadians and about 10,000 Swiss fans. And the Swiss fans, more or less, the whole game were chanting and just being loud, but not in a bad way loud, like just enjoying themselves loud. And honestly, watching these baseball games, I mean, you're seeing it, whether it be the Tartan Army at Fenway and now obviously down in Miami, the Norwegians at City Field there the other day. They get up in the rowing, rowing boats, I guess, in their section. There's obviously a couple more videos out there that I've seen, but those are the two that I've really noticed and been like, okay, this is a great thing for expanding the game to obviously those other regions, other countries, and drawing more interest worldwide in baseball. Now, I'm not sitting there saying that it's ever going to reach the level of soccer, football, because obviously it's a apples to pear sport type of deal. Like, it's not, they're not that same in the fact that one, you got to spend money, and the other one, it's basically you can play it at any point in time. But honestly, I believe that it is fantastic. So anyways, Dirtbags, we'll be right back here after the break.
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0: Welcome back, Dirtbags. Obviously, Nolan was just talking about the international soccer fans, football fans. If you're over in my part of the world, Europe, and but being on North America grounds, and obviously Mexico as well, and watching FIFA, but also massive numbers attending Major League Baseball games, and. All I'm getting over here is unbelievable. Oh, man, I wish I was with my country. I wish I was with them. Obviously, Germans where I am and stuff like that. But I got some Spanish kids. I got some different nationalities on the team with me and stuff. And they're just – they ask me all the time, Coach, are you watching? I said, no. I said, I don't like soccer. It's just not my cup of tea or whatever. It's just not something I got into. But it's great to sit and listen to them so I can imagine what the atmosphere is back home in Nolan. And you kind of touched on it, right? The Norwegians, the Tartans, I love that. I love though it's being built. I love the energy. But being back over here, I hope it does grow that game back over here. And like you touched on, right, you've worked out of France. We sent you over back in 2017, so you've experienced it. And anything like what's going on has nothing but the potential to be positive returns, right? That's the bottom line. So it's like the World Baseball Classic. Sure, it's a different atmosphere because soccer is actually driving the bus where baseball isn't driving the bus. We're just hopefully growing fans because of the opportunity to go and see major league games.
1: Yeah, I mean, you're not wrong. Like, end of the day, I don't think a World Baseball Classic would ever be played in Europe, being blunt.
0: No.
1: But at the same time, there's definitely an opportunity if it ever does get to that level. Like, it probably won't happen in the next 20 years, 30 years. But maybe down the line, like, hey, if these guys, they start to have kids and they start to tell them about what a good time it was and everything like that, maybe the interest picks up globally. But, I mean, still, you're looking pretty much your Asia's, Australia, North America, South America are still going to be the dominant. But it is great to see that the European fan base, like, not a knock on them. It's just not as popular over there. So it is great to see that they're coming over here and enjoying a little bit of North American summertime baseball. So I do love to see that.
0: Yeah, for sure. What about who was it? Was it the Scots going into Boston that drank out the plane?
1: Yeah, Tartan Army. Drank Boston dry. Drank Boston dry. And then the best part was the English, they went in afterwards and the people of Boston were all kind of ticked off. They were like, yeah, you guys have the Brits and then the French coming right afterwards. And they're supposed to maybe play a game against each other on July the 4th.
0: Okay.
1: Foxborough. And I'm just like, oh, my goodness. That'll be interesting to see what the heck they say. But, yeah, the early reactions from the Boston fan base is they're not as much of fans of the English as they were the Scots. That's for sure. So I got a good laugh out of that.
0: Yeah.
1: But jumping back over to some more baseball news.
0: Yep.
1: Byron Buxton. Right. He's in the Mike Trout conversation now. Why the heck does he not want to get traded? With all due respect, I get that you have your family. You have everything set up in Minnesota. You're having a great season. Like, if you're Minnesota, and sorry, this is probably going to ramble on a little bit here, Dirtbags. If you're Minnesota, how the heck are you not trying to package a deal with Joe Ryan and Byron Buxton? And you're telling me you wouldn't get a haul back. Like, I get that Ryan's going to be a free agent. I get that Buxton's got a contract. Buxton's not willing to waive the no-trade clause. Same as Mike Trout. And I'm just sitting there like, come on, man. You're having a fantastic year. Unfortunately, the AL Central, it's still wide open. I'm not sitting there saying that Minnesota has 0% chance of winning it. Just it's right now unlikely for them to go out there and win it. The Joe Ryan talks earlier this week on Monday, you hear him basically, well, anyways, there was rumors flying around on Monday that there was a possibility. Tuesday, he's scratched due to an illness. He's pitching tonight against the Dodgers. But still, I'm just sitting there like, my goodness, Buxton, like, don't. I get that legacy becomes a part of it, but at some point in time, fans start questioning how competitive of a ball player you are. And that's a negative perspective on it. I get that you have your loyalty, but call it what it is, man. Like, you are having a fantastic year. For Minnesota's upper brass, I'm sure they're just sitting there like, hey, he's healthy. He's posting numbers like he was supposed to all along. Trade him, get a haul. Because there's numerous teams out there that could use the center fielder Byron Buxton's capability to make a push for a World Series run.
0: For me, it's a catch-22, right? It's I agree 100% with what you're saying. I agree with it on Trout and stuff like that. And obviously, if you're upper management, you're thinking the same thing. We've had all these years of these unbelievable potential, but half the season or almost all the season has been injury. Now we get him healthy and we can't even trade him. On the other side, if he had year after year after year, great year, but he was so fed up with it and they demanded trade, right? And so it's that catch 22. But I think if I'm going to throw Trout or Buxton a white flag for me personally, it's because right from the very beginning, they've been committed to their teams and they've always stayed that and they've never wavered on that. So that hats off to them. And that school was brought up about 4 years when he signed and went going through negotiations and that. He said it publicly at that time where that really meant a lot with him to be able to have call home and make it home for as long as they can for their kids to be stable. So sometimes we don't give those guys enough credit for it. We see the potential that they could return to the Minnesota Twins if they're not going to make a playoff team. We get that.
1: But I go to
0: hockey just before I let you jump back in, Nolan. Sorry, Dirtbags. It's not to get off of baseball again, but we're talking about something very important. And just in the hockey world, if you don't follow hockey, if you do, you'll know what I'm saying. A guy by the name of Brady Tkachuk, which was a captain of a team up in Canada, Ottawa or whatever, and that basically, without publicly doing it, demanded a trade because wanted to go back to America, play with his brother in Florida. And so it happened. And the team got really nothing back for him. Got some draft picks, but not one NHL, National Hockey League level player.
1: Yeah.
0: So I guess that's why I'm throwing Trout and Buxton. I understand you completely, Nolan, and side of me agrees with you 100%.
1: And the Detroit fans, just to jump in there quick as well, the Detroit Red Wings fans out there, they know that too. Dylan Larkin did the same thing. He requested a trade.
0: Yeah.
1: That's two captains. No, I get it both ways. Like I said, I'm disappointed in the fact that I want to see these guys in the playoffs. I'll put it
0: back. Absolutely. Yeah, good for you. If you're just talking about wanting to see great players in the playoffs, I'm right behind you. I think most of the dirtbags out there are right behind you.
1: Yeah. Yeah, and I'm not a fan of the super teams. I don't like the way the basketball did it and just kind of ruined major sports, or well, to an extent. But
0: basketball anyways.
1: Yeah, well, that's true. But still, yeah, no, like, that's it. To me, just personally speaking, I would have loved to have seen Byron Buxton. And don't get me wrong, I love the fact that you're loyal to your city. Same time, man, like, oh, the year that he's having, I'm just sitting there like the Twinnies could get a haul. personally.
0: Oh, big time.
1: Yeah.
0: Especially, I'm sure they
1: like
0: would want.
1: I said, if you pair him with Joe Ryan, man, like, there's not a team out there that's saying no.
0: You're getting a haul for the Dodgers.
1: Well, you're getting a haul for whoever, yeah.
0: Yeah. Yes, I get that for sure. But you're getting high end talent.
1: Oh, 100%.
0: There's no question.
1: 100%.
0: Yeah, I agree with you 100% for sure. What about a guy struggling, Nolan, or whatever, and that, and they just had two more home runs? I think he had a home run yesterday too, or whatever. Dansby Swanson. He's still hitting under 200, but he's had three home runs in the last 2 days. He had two in game one, seven RBIs. I think you and I were talking about him 2 days ago when we were just talking back and forth, and you said he's what, still number three or something like that in the National League for defensive runs saved? So defensively,
1: number five for infielders. Yes.
0: Okay. So still having a fantastic year, being a professional,
1: man.
0: Right? Separating the offense from the defense, and now it looks like, hey, maybe he's catching fire. PCA caught fire there 2 weeks ago, still on fire. Maybe Swanson's turn.
1: Well, yeah, honestly, I mean, right now the Cubbies, like, they need Dansby to get going a little bit. Obviously, they're still chasing the Cardinals, still chasing the Brewers up the leaderboard there. But, I mean, he's a guy that, realistically, he's a pro. You're not too worried about Dansby Swanson. I know on last week's we were talking about it, and he was having a down year. Yes, offensively, there's no two ways about it. By his standards, he's having a down year. Defensively, I mean, he's still as solid as it gets as shortstop. Like, no two ways about it. But end of the day, he's one of those guys, especially in that clubhouse. You can tell, like, shortstop for the Chicago Cubs, they got some names there. Like, a lot of guys are probably looking at him like, okay, Dansby, you're still our guy. Like, Nico Hoerner moved off a shortstop to make room for Dansby Swanson to come there. Nico obviously re-signed in the offseason. Bregman obviously signed in the offseason. They all believe in what the Cubs have on paper. And obviously, Dansby Swanson's one of those guys in the clubhouse, whether or not, like, you never see his name in the headlines or anything like that. But still, I'm looking at him like, okay, if he gets rolling, I think that whole Cubs offense gets rolling a little bit. Like, PCA, obviously, he's had a fantastic month. He's at 10 this month, like, bombs. But still,
0: I'm
1: looking at it like, man, if he gets rolling, that's a team all of a sudden. I think the Cardinals are quickly moving back into third place.
0: Yes, yeah, there's no question. I mean, they got Swanson batting ninth right now. Obviously, he's got to be in the lineup. Obviously, he's got to be hitting ninth because of what he's been doing. But all of a sudden, if he turns it around and he's doing that, that's a long line. That's the lineup they expected to have from the very beginning, right? That's the lineup that competes like they were early on when they were leading and stuff like that with Milwaukee before they just didn't have guys hitting. PCA, Swanson, Bregman hasn't really, he even said it himself, Bregman. But anyways, Dirtbags, we're going to be right back here with the standings after the break.
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0: 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Nolan, time to get dirty.
1: Yeah, so standings, talking about the NL East. Best division in baseball again this week. Atlanta Braves, 48-30, 3-7 in their last 10. Philadelphia Phillies, 43-36, 6-4. Miami Marlins, 42-39, 7-3. Washington Nationals, 41-39, 6-4. New York Mets, 34-45, 3-7. Mets, obviously good news and bad news. Obviously the Soto's the bad news and the Lindor's the good news. Coming back might spark the boys to about 40 wins on the season. Lose all the rest. Washington Nationals, obviously, everything just keeps going better than expected. That's the positive. Miami Marlins, obviously, like you said, off the hop, best team in baseball this month, 16-5. They're rolling, gets them right back up. Sandy Alcantara, tip my cap to you. Most strikeouts in Miami Marlins history with, what is,
0: 1,002?
1: Yeah, that's what it was. Okay, yep. That's what I thought. Phillies, obviously, yep, looking like a wagon right now, carried by Harper and Schwarber. And you got to hope the rest, well, Brandon Marsh as well, but you got to hope the rest of the offense gets rolling a little bit more. But that pitching staff, man, that pitching staff is pitching for Donnie. And then the Atlanta Braves, not much to say.
0: Yeah, when I look down this, Nolan, and it goes past the NL East, so I apologize, Dirtbags, but this one's really standing out to me because now we're talking about 5 days away from the end of June. So now we're getting closer to trade deadline. A lot of things can happen over the next month, but I'm starting to believe in this Miami Marlins. I'm believing in the Nationals. And I'm looking at the wild card, and they're 1 back and 1.5 back. So Nationals, I don't know what you've got. But Marlins, boy, I'll tell you what do you do with Sandy Alcantara? Because the difference about this year where you could sell and your guys would hate you, your fan base would hate you, let's say, Nolan, if you sold and you were really close on the wild card and you're like, well, we just didn't feel like we could do it and get away with it. This year is totally different with that collective bargaining agreement coming up because that will give powers, that will give players all the power in the world to say, look at right there, trade deadline, the Marlins were back 1 game from the wild card and they sold Sandy Alcantara. So the Marlins are probably sitting there going, geez, do we really want to be there in a month? I hope we're 8 back.
1: No, that's it. Like you said, it's all about that CBA at the end of the day. Like that one really will play an effect on how this trade deadline rolls around. Because until basically they have something signed on the dotted line, which I have a very tough time believing will happen by December 5th,
0: Yeah, those teams are going to be held accountable.
1: They will be.
0: They're good. And they should be held accountable.
1: The Marlins got some guys in their system now.
0: So we might not see the trades we're thinking we're going to. Right? We might not see the trades. Yeah. So sorry to interrupt there, Ramona, but this is really a division that I look at. If you're just looking at today, 1 and 1.5 are the teams that you just didn't expect to be there.
1: No.
0: That you thought were automatic. And the Nationals for sure, but you knew the Marlins had Alcantara. Not much else, but definitely. It was a big year for him.
1: Yeah.
0: But I'll tell you what, they're in bind right now. So anyways, carry on.
1: So jumping over National League Central, you get the Milwaukee Brewers 48-29, 6-4 in their last 10. St. Louis Cardinals 42-35, 5-5. Chicago Cubs 42-37, 7-3. Pittsburgh Pirates 39-44-6. Cincinnati Reds 37-41. The young kids are still performing for Cincy, and that would be Chase Burns and Sal Stewart. Obviously, Ellie De La Cruz just got announced that he was returning from the IL earlier this week, so that should be a boost to them. Really need to do some work, though, on the back end of that bullpen and stuff like that still. Pittsburgh Pirates,
0: I think the Pirates can get back above 500, Nolan, because it, based on the guy that had to throw last night, you used to have him on your fantasy team. Mitch Keller had a great game last night for them. If they get him corrected coming down the stretch, they're an over 500 team.
1: Oh, 100%. With that pitching stuff, they should be. And the offense is good enough. The Cubbies, Cubbies, like I said, I mean, Dansby Swanson gets rolling. I think that whole team gets rolling. Their pitchers, though, this one hurt them, obviously. Cabrera down and Ben Brown down, both on the shelf. So, I mean, they're going to need some pitching, and they're going to need it fast. Now, that is the one good thing. You got some options available by the deadline. Cardinals, 42-35. I mean, young kids are still playing well enough. The pitching kind of blew up in the Kansas City series a little bit. Bullpen got roughed up a bit. But, I mean, overall, the starters are still doing better than I would have predicted. So, interesting to see. And then the Brewers, not much to say there.
0: Yeah, and it comes back to, like, you talk about the Cubs or whatever and stuff of that when they go down with guys. You know what? I know we don't see trades until the trade deadline or whatever. And I don't know if this year they're afraid of it because of the Buster Posey with the Rafael Devers and how that blew up in this last past week. And we haven't even talked about that, dirtbags. But I don't know if that's making people hesitant. But if I'm the Cubbies in that, and I've just had 7-3, I'm right back in the hunt. I'm not waiting. I'm doing everything in my power to lock up a pitcher or two because that's what I need. And I've got the resources, so I'm not waiting around to hopefully get these guys back. And at some point, you just run out of time. And you know, you can't be patient the way pitchers go down so quick. And you could all of a sudden be 3-7 again. They've gone twice 10-0, and they've gone 0-10. So they know it happens that quick. So, and when you lose guys like that, it's not a 10-0 week.
1: Nope.
0: I think you're going the opposite maybe direction. A 2-8.
1: Yep.
0: Exactly. So I jump in with that. But yeah, head on over to the West.
1: NL West, Dodgers 51-29, 7-3. San Diego Padres 41-37, 6-4. Arizona Diamondbacks 40-39, 5-5. San Francisco Giants 32-46, 5-5. Colorado Rockies 32-49, 6-4. Rockies, obviously the Jake McCarthy off of Paul Skeens inside the park home run to lead off was pretty sweet, got to be honest. Looking honestly pretty decent over this past week. Playing some tough ball, playing good competitive ball. They walked off the Red Sox there last night or two nights ago, so that was cool to see.
0: They back against them right now. They're playing right now, and they were at the end. They came back, and they're leading. So, yeah, great to see them playing.
1: And then Giants, obviously, polar opposite end of the spectrum. That is a dumpster fire right now. Vitolo has zero control over that clubhouse. Rafael Devers, obviously, waving off the pinch runner. The worst part is they were just talking about it there last week, saying, okay, Chapman, Adamas, Devers, all three of them should be available or are available in trades. Devers, you got to eat contract. And honestly, I don't know if a team's willing to deal with that headache.
0: Nope.
1: Posey must be
0: Nobody.
1: Stuck. Posey might be stuck with him. And don't get me wrong, obviously when he's rocking and rolling, he's a good player. But that headache from last year carries over into this year, and that's a cancer in the locker room that nobody wants a part of. Arizona Diamondbacks, obviously, pretty good games against the Cardinals so far this week. Nolan Arenado got a huge standing ovation Monday, huge standing ovation yesterday. He'll get another one tonight if the game doesn't get rained out and everything like that. Good to see him back in St. Louis. San Diego Padres, I don't know, man. That offense still needs to figure it out. The pitching staff seems to be doing enough right now. It's going to be real interesting to see what they do. Dodgers, not much else to say. Shohei Ohtani, congrats on your second kid, I guess.
0: And a home run the next night. So drive on to the AL East.
1: AL East, you got the New York Yankees, 47-31, 6-4 in their last 10. Tampa Bay Rays, 43-33, 3-7. Toronto Blue Jays, 39-40, 6-4. Baltimore Orioles, 38-43, 4-6. Boston Red Sox, 32-46, 3-7. Boston, obviously, Sonny Gray made his intentions known. Hey, I'm trying to win a World Series. If there's a deal out there that we are willing to accept, I am all for it. He is willing to waive his no trade. Obviously, you got a few other guys there. Wilson Contreras, Jaron Duran.
0: Chapman.
1: Yeah, Aroldis Chapman. Like, they got some guys that obviously they'll get back nice little returns for them. Baltimore Orioles playing honestly pretty good baseball right now. Samuel Bosello, obviously two bombs earlier today against the Angels. He's really getting in the swing of it. I like that tandem, man. That's a good tandem behind the dish between Bosello and Adley Rutschman. Obviously they just need some more help. Toronto Blue Jays, good to see Shane Bieber get back. Bad news is Shane Bieber got rocked. Tampa Bay Rays playing ho-hum baseball. McClanahan did throw a quality start, so I guess that's kind of cool for you guys, but still just a bad week overall. And the Yankees, obviously, just keeping on rolling without Judge.
0: Yeah, the Rays kept the Dodgers at bay, but they just didn't come out on the winning side last weekend when they played them or whatever. And that last couple, 2-1, 3-2, the good games and stuff, but I just came out on the wrong end of it or whatever. Jeez, like you said, they get to 500 finally again and then lose a tough one last night, ran out of their closer because they've used him too much. And Yankees just still getting the dumb though Judge. So there you go. It's just, yeah.
1: AL Central.
0: What do you got in the AL Central?
1: Chicago White Sox, 41-37, 4-6 in their last 10. Cleveland Guardians, 41-39, 4-6. Minnesota Twins, 38-43, 6-4. Detroit Tigers, 34-45, 5-5. Kansas City Royals, 34-46, 6-4. Kansas City, obviously, past week since last time, really stepped their game up, won 2 out of 3 against the Cardinals, and then proceed to go down to Tampa Bay, and I believe, yeah, it took both of those games so far. They'll play tonight, but I mean, still, that Jack Caglianone, I don't know what they're feeding him, I don't know what their hitting coach is working on with him, but I tip my cap to you, boy, you're having a fantastic stretch run right now. That boy's hot as hot. So, Tigers, not much really to say. I don't know. They're kind of in a bind. Good to get Verlander back, I guess, but still at the end of the day, it's going to be interesting to see what they do. Obviously, big-time sellers at the deadline. Minnesota Twins, already kind of talked about them in the in the first segment. Cleveland Guardians, I don't know, man. I don't know. They got to make a move. Like, otherwise, you're going to piss off Hosey to the point where I think he might actually want to trade in the offseason. They really got to add some firepower on the offense. And then the Chicago White Sox just keep on trucking.
0: Yeah, 4-6 week for both those teams at the top or whatever and stuff, but looks no good. I mean, we know what Chicago needs. They need pitching on that side of it and stuff like that. I like what they're doing with their young youth and stuff like that, for sure. There's no question. Kansas City, I mean, like you said, got a little bit of a tear. They're only 6-4, but they're only 5.5 out of a wild card. Like, they're the lowest in that division. So, again, they get Pasquatch back. Caglianone has picked up for him. Like you said, Bobby Witt, still interesting. Hopefully it's quick turnaround or whatever. Salvi Perez still looks great. And the Tigers, I don't know. They're only 5 out of a wild card. So, who knows? If they catch fire, there's no Scooble trade, maybe. Who knows? But we're running out of time, so I'll let you finish up with the West, Ollie.
1: AL West, Seattle Mariners, 41-39, 5-5 in their last 10. Athletics, 38-41, 4-6. Texas Rangers, 38-42, 4-6. Houston Astros, 38-43, 6-4. Los Angeles Angels, 33-48, 4-6. Honestly, Houston looking good again, man. That offense is rolling right now. We talk about it every year. They seem to get hot at the right time. Texas, obviously, just a plethora of injuries this past week, which kind of sucked for them. Lighter out until basically at least August is what they were saying. The Athletics, I don't know if anybody saw this Colby Thomas catch the other day on Joe Adell, but that is the catch of the year to me. The fact that he was running more or less full speed, jumped up, got absolutely crushed in the middle of the back by the fence, still holds on to the ball, that hands down, tip my cap. To me, that's catch of the year. Seattle Mariners, yeah, they're just keeping on up at the top?
0: Terrible division. Terrible. Sorry, dirtbags. I'm sorry, no, but I am just looking at it, really, really looking at it this time, and I go, I'm not holding back. This is just, what is going on with that division? How could the Astros even be close in this? Those teams should have taken off. I know they've all got a little bit of injury here, a little bit of injury there, but it's ridiculous. Ridiculous that they're leaving at 500. You should be ashamed of yourselves. Like that's ridiculous. So I had to say it. I apologize, Dirtbags, but we're going to be right back here after the break with Nolan's final thought.
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0: Welcome back to your banks. Nolan, give me your final thought.
1: Yeah, so it's been a while. This is more or less the same final thought I had at one of the earlier episodes of this season. Now that we're at the halfway point, I just want to talk about this because this is how bad the American League is, right? Obviously, there's five teams above 500. There's two teams with a plus run differential. Two. Seattle Mariners plus 18. And we just talked about that, how god-awful that division is. And then you get the New York Yankees, and they're plus 111. That's it. National League, obviously, you have 10 teams above 500. You have, what, eight teams above 500 in terms of run differential.
0: No, with a positive run differential. Yeah.
1: And you have 10 teams above 500. That's the discrepancy. And honestly, to me, if I'm an American League team, and if I'm a National League team, like, this is the crazy part. Every single team is more or less still in wild card contention on both sides which is horrible to be saying halfway through the season. But it's going to make the trade deadline a very interesting time for baseball.
0: Well, and it goes to the Boston side of things and stuff like that for Rob Manfred and even before that, but seal it right with the wild cards and how it's kept the game so exciting and kept it going. But like we touched on right on your very first of the standings, Nolan, the NL East, the Marlins, for example. What do you do with Sandy Alcantara in a month from now if you're one game out of the wild card? If you trade him, everybody in baseball would go right there. Yeah. You owners lose. You just prove that you do not care about winning. You're no different than Artie Moreno. Only difference is Artie Moreno, whether it was him. He actually said it publicly. So it's going to be really interesting, this trade deadline, which could make it really, really incredible. So I hope it's like this a month from now. So it is a tremendous trade deadline. But anyways, Dirtbags, can't thank you enough for being a part of the nation, part of the show. Again, thank you for keep spreading it. If you were new to us, welcome aboard. We hope you enjoyed it. All the servicemen and women around the world, thank you. Thank you. Thank you for doing what you do each and every day. So Nolan, myself, the rest of the nation, we can do what we do, and that's baseball. On the field, off the field. And you know what that means. You be a dirtbag. You understand it. You live it. You breathe it. Unfortunately, though, dirtbags, it is that time. It's time to get up, get after it, and get dirty.

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1: Name, image, and likeness opportunities continue reshaping the collegiate sports landscape, but the impact extends far beyond endorsement deals and social media promotions. Today's student athletes are increasingly approaching their collegiate careers with an entrepreneurial mindset. Many are launching businesses, developing personal brands, producing digital content, and building professional networks while still competing in their respective sport. When NIL rules first changed, much of the attention focused on sponsorship agreements involving star athletes. However, industry observers say the most significant long-term impact may be the business experience athletes are gaining before graduation. Athletes are learning how to negotiate agreements, work with marketing professionals, manage public appearances, develop social media strategies, and understand the value of their personal brands. Those experiences can prove practical skills that remain valuable long after athletic careers have ended. Universities have responded by expanding educational resources designed to help athletes navigate this evolving environment. Many schools now offer workshops and programs covering financial literacy, entrepreneurship, marketing, brand management, and contract fundamentals. Supporters argue that these opportunities better prepare athletes for life after sports, rather than waiting until their playing careers are over to begin developing professional skills. Student athletes can gain real-world experience while still in school. The trend is also creating new opportunities for businesses and organizations interested in connecting with younger audiences. Local companies, regional brands, and national corporations continue exploring partnerships with athletes who have built engaged followings both on and off the field. At the same time, questions remain regarding competitive balance, recruiting advantages, and the long-term direction of college athletics. Administrators, conferences, and governing bodies continue evaluating how NIL policies fit into the future structure of collegiate sports. Despite those ongoing discussions, few observers expect the entrepreneurial movement among athletes to slow down. As technology, social media, and business opportunities continue evolving, student athletes are increasingly viewing themselves not only as competitors, but also as business professionals and brand builders. Reporting for All Sports News, I'm Ricky Smith.
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0: It was the Roman poet Virgil who said, "Easy is the descent to hell. All night long, all day, the doors of dark Hades stand open. But to retrace the path, to come out again to the sweet air of heaven, there is the task, there is the burden. If I cannot move heaven, I will raise hell." We'll talk about that later, but now it's time for Rick Tittle and Titillating Sports on Sports Byline USA. Thanks for that, and welcome to another live three-hour edition. Three-hour tour. The ships hit ground on the shore of this uncharted desert isle with Gilligan. The skip, you know, they used to say, "and the rest." And then they finally changed it to "the professor and Marianne and the rest." Like there's 40 other people. It was just two. And they were important characters. They had just as many lines as anyone else. Let's talk about that for 3 hours. Or football, basketball, baseball, hockey, soccer, golf, tennis, auto racing, boxing, Olympics, quadruple ball, chess, checkers, rugby, cricket. 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Proud and privileged of being on AFN, that storied franchise, wherever you might happen to be listening. You're doing a great job. Stay safe. Come home soon. A lot of World Cup talk. Today, wow. I've got a couch potato day. I got the Germany game at 1, even though they've qualified. I got to see my Mannschaft. Then the next group is Cray. I got to see Japan, Sweden. And then after that, USA is playing Turkey. But yeah, Turkey's already gone home and the USA has already advanced. So hopefully a lot of subs in there. I would like the goalie to stay and freeze so he doesn't get freezing. On the show, Scott Shea will join us, our music historian, in about 15 minutes. Second hour, and we'll also have, we'll talk soccer with Paul Tenorio at 9:40 as well. Great soccer journalist, comedian Greg Burris in the second hour as well. I'm Rick Tittle. Come on back.
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0: 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Good for you.
1: Good for you. Good for you, Christian Bale. What's going on? 1-800-878-PLAY. Second round of the NBA draft is in the books. And I thought it was interesting that Mike Dunleavy, the general manager of the Warriors out here, said it's very hard to make a NBA roster when you're drafted in the second round, when he's got 3 second-round picks on his roster right now. And look, Nikola Jokic was a second-round pick. Jalen Brunson, you can go through the list of second-round picks. So you shouldn't throw them away. And some teams have. In fact, some teams sell their second-round picks just flat out. Flat out. They just send them along, and they don't really care because they figure, oh, what's the use? Some teams even do that with their first round. I mean, with, well, draft and stash. But so a lot of these guys, I don't know. And I think a lot of people as well have no

0: You want to talk about the $20 bill that gets passed around. Only one was the original pick that hadn't gone some way, one way or the other. And then there were guys who were picked who were immediately traded as well. So the Knicks started the day off, night off, I should say, by selecting Bruce Thornton, trading him to Houston. The Grizzlies took Richie Saunders. Then the Nets took Isaiah Evans, traded him to Minnesota. The Kings took Malik Thomas, traded him to Cleveland. The Spurs took Trevon Brazil, traded him to Denver. And so I kept, like, waiting for the other shoe to fall in a lot of these situations. But the Warriors ended up taking a guy called LeJay Jones. And he's a guy who started off D1, transferred back to junior college, then back to D1 at St. Bonaventure, and ended this last year at Florida State. And he had an amazing game against Duke where he had 28 points, and I'm sure that's... And then he had a great combine, too. I mean, he's 6'7", which is... I feel weird calling a guard 6'7". I mean, that's a forward, but it's possible. And he's not a great three-point shooter. So there's nothing wrong with having a big, tall, lockdown defensive guy who is capable of scoring. And so, I mean, you look on the team right now, you look at a guy like Will Richard. I mean, I almost feel like, would he be able to beat him out? And if he doesn't, you probably think he would go to Santa Cruz, which is the Warriors developmental. Used to be the D League team because it was developmental. Now it's the G League because it's sponsored by Gatorade, and that's a true story. But in the the second round, I mean, in the past, the Warriors have just flat out bought second round picks. I remember when I went to March Madness up at the Golden Center, Golden One Center in Sacramento, the Golden Child. And there was this player from Oregon who ended up getting drafted by the Bulls, and the Warriors just bought him off the Bulls for cash, and now I can't remember his name. Do you remember the guy from Oregon about, I don't know, 8 years ago, second-round pick?
1: Was it Jordan Bell?
0: Thank you. Jordan Bell, who actually had a couple of moments where I thought he might be something. Dominic remembered it as a Warrior fan who doesn't have as much CTE as me. That's my excuse. Obviously Draymond Green and Monte Ellis was a pretty good player, but Gilbert Arenas, those were all second round picks. And of course the real head scratcher now is Jokic, but the excuse there is that it's hard to gauge overseas players as well. And so, you know, it's funny because I was thinking about why would Oklahoma City draft Mara when they have Holmgren? And as J.D. Sharp broke it down yesterday, he's like, because that's the only way you're going to be able to handle Wembanyama. And he's like, why did the league let that happen? So, I don't know. And Dusty May, if I'm a Mavericks fan and I'm trying to turn the page on the Doncic disaster, you turn the page by getting Cooper Flagg, and you go, oh, okay. Then you steal away this coach from Michigan. All right, well, you know, is he going to come in gangbusters, or he's going to come in super quiet? I feel bad. I'm not in any way, shape, or form bashing on Tony Vitello, but he's a very quiet guy for someone who's supposed to be fiery. I still think he's a little deer in the headlights, but, I mean, it's understandable when you're just a little bit older than the guys that you're... I mean, it's one thing to recruit a 17-year-old from Memphis to play volunteer baseball, and I'm talking UT, and, you know, you got to tell him you're being pinch run for him, but then a guy's making $35 million a year, and it's like, ah. And people will make a big deal out of anything. And so I see the two sides of it. Just

to wrap up this segment real quick as I transfer it over to the whole Giants hat thing. It's a little bit overplayed out, I think, at this point. It was a good week. It got all the way to the White House with the vice president. On the one hand, as I say, just put on the hat and just play a baseball game. It has nothing to do with religion in my mind, but that's me. It's a free country, and you can think whatever you want. I think Ann Killian made a good point. Like, what if on Mexican Heritage Night somebody wrote, "Go ICE" on their hat, you know? And, well, you can't write that. Well, why not? Well, that's just, you can't write that. But you maybe wear the hat that was rainbow. Can you imagine somebody doing that? I'm sure some people feel that way. Some people think ICE are heroes. And if you do, guess what? You're totally entitled to think that way. I'm not going to ever try to tell people what to think or who to root for or who to follow or who to hate. You can all make up your own minds, and I'm super not interested. I hate how many people are interested in what strangers think. I would judge you more if you were wearing a Denver Bronco hat. Then I would think, what an ass. That's how I see the world. If I see, a Palestinian flag or a Star of David, I don't care. But you're wearing a Bronco hat? Ugh. You're a douche. Because I'm not very bright. All right, anyway, the Warriors, I mean, as I said, I hope LeJay Jones is a big star. He's definitely a big kid. The Warriors got bigger and stronger with both their picks, which is not a bad thing. And they got younger, too, even at 24. All right, I'm Rick Tittle. Lines are open. 1-800-878-PLAY.

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0: right, thank you for that. Welcome back to the show. Rick Tittle with you, coast to coast and around the world on the American Forces Radio Network. It's always great to catch up with our friend Scott G. Shea, music writer and historian. And, of course, make sure to pick up his best-selling book entitled All the Leaves Are Brown, How the Mamas and Papas Came Together and Broke Apart. You can also hear him on Sirius. And, of course, he's written the latest article for Strange Brew about the man we just heard, Bruce Springsteen, who is celebrating his 54th anniversary with Columbia Records. Scott, welcome back to the show. And if you look at, you know this, you look at any musical artist, you see how many labels they have gone through and which labels screwed them over and which labels they started themselves. How is it possible that a guy this successful could be with the same label and not have something break it up?
1: It's pretty impressive, you know, and it seems to only happen at Columbia, because keep in mind that Bob Dylan and Barbara Streisand are signed with Columbia and are still there. And they've been there at least 10 years longer than Bruce has. So it's pretty uncharted territory. And not only that, but a lot of times when you look at an artist, you can see when their peak period is. Their peak period is usually defined by what record label they were on, you know, at the time. So like, you know, Neil Young with Reprise, and Van Morrison with Warner Brothers and Mercury. It's like all the great ones have label hopped. It's just I guess my only thought is that Columbia treats him well, you know, and Bruce is a pretty loyal guy. Now look at the E Street Band. There's been like, you know, half a dozen personnel changes in all that time.
0: We just recently lost Clive Davis, obviously, at the age of 94, just a few days ago. And it was amazing to see how he came in to run Columbia in his 20s. And then, of course, he went to Arista and all the other stuff. But what did he mean to that label when we're just talking about the staying power?
1: He refreshed it. You know, when he came in around 67, Columbia was pretty behind the pack in terms of hot young artists. I mean, it was kind of like the home of, like I said, Streisand and Johnny Mathis, and, you know, and they had Bob Dylan, but they hadn't really got, and the Byrds, I would put the Byrds in there, but they didn't really, weren't moving along steadily. And then, you know, he came in as the post Monterey Pop Festival, classic rock sound was coming along. He had been at the Monterey Pop Festival and signed Big Brother and the Holding Company, which led to an exclusive with Janis Joplin. And then from there, he signed Blood, Sweat, and Tears, Santana, you know, a whole lot of other groups, Earth, Wind, and Fire, you know, to just really refresh the label and brought him into the 70s.
0: All right, well, let's talk about the boss. Now, I'll be honest with you. I'm not a huge fan. There's something about, and I don't know, this might be completely incorrect, but when I was growing up in the 70s and 80s in the Bay Area, I didn't know anybody who listened to Bruce Springsteen. Now, he had the Born in the USA thing. Of course, that was on the radio everywhere. But on the East Coast, especially in Jersey, you say one bad word about the boss, you're going to get punched in the nose. What is it about, I don't know, am I way off here?
1: Oh, no, not at all. I've never seen an artist more polarizing just based off his body of work or his sound or his style. Like, I have like a brother-in-law who just flies into a rage the second a Bruce Springsteen song comes on the air, and it's like, dude, calm down. Like, you know, there are groups out there that a lot of people like that I hate. I'll give you an instance. Queen. I hate Queen. I can't stand them. But people love them. But I don't go crazy when We Will Rock You goes on. I don't lose my mind. It's just like, and he's not the only one. I've known a lot of people like that. But then there's all the, you know, people like me. I'm a big fan. I've always loved his style. You know, I'm a big fan of his music. You know, it's other things that I'm not such a huge fan of. But, you know, he especially his hot era. You know, like I would say the 70s with the first album up through Tunnel of Love. That's really kind of where I live. But, yeah, he's a polarizing figure based on his body of work. And I don't really know that with any other artist.
0: And then
1: maybe Dylan.
0: And then politically, very outspoken Trump hater, which I admire only in the fact that you know you're splitting your fan base in half But you get to a certain age and you have a certain amount of success, he doesn't care one way or another. It's funny. We could do a whole segment on bands we hate that other people love. Like, for me, I've got a list. I've got a dozen bands. But the one that I don't understand is Dave Matthews.
1: I'm with you.
0: Flump, flump, flump, flump, flump, flump. That sends me into a rage when I hear the start of that disaster. All right, let's get back to Bruce here. The Stone Pony, how is that like sort of the Vatican City for Bruce fans?
1: Well, it's funny. I don't know if you've ever been to the Stone Pony since you're over there on the East West Coast, but it's a complete dive, you know. and I've been there a couple times for live performances. Bruce never jumped in the middle of somebody's set for when I was there, but it's been around. It's just staying power. It was the home, Bruce, I think it opened in 74. And, Bruce would play there. Southside Johnny and the Asbury Jukes, they were kind of the house band for several years. And it was just one of those places. It's just, it's like the Hungry Eye in San Francisco or, in the Bitter End in New York City. It's just one of those places. Once it's been around long enough, people start to love it. You know, that's maybe one of the biggest keys to success is just being around long enough. And the Stone Pony, nothing special about it when you're in there, but it's just been around forever, and a lot of people have seen some great shows in it.
0: That's always cool when I hear people talk about, especially punks for CBGB, and they said, "We all hated that dump. It's just the only place that would let us play. Like, we don't love it."
1: For sure. Yeah, absolutely. It stinks. It's got that bar smell. You know, it's always crowded. You know, it's like, you're shoulder to shoulder. It's just not fun.
0: All right. So when you were taking a look at Bruce, and look, whether you love him or hate him, you can't argue with not only the success, but the staying power as well, because usually it's hard enough to get a hit. So to last more than 50 years is amazing, and he's collaborated with so many great artists as well. What is the one thing that sticks out to you that maybe you most admire about Bruce?
1: His proficiency, I would say. He's so prolific. But he's prolific like Neil Young and Van Morrison are prolific, but he doesn't put out crap. Like, Neil Young will have no problem putting out crap. Bruce is a little bit more reserved. He just put out a couple of years ago a box set of 7 unreleased albums from the 80s and the 90s. And it's like, wow, it's like you put all those together. We thought you're all just kind of sitting at home, just counting your money. But he was, in fact, working, and he's so prolific he's next. I don't, like you said, there's people out there that don't like him, but you got to admire. He's next level talent, up there with guys like Billy Joel and Neil Young and James Taylor and Van Morrison, and just keeps on going and just seems to be happy to stay at Columbia Records.
0: I think it's pretty cool that in Philly at the Xfinity Arena where the Flyers and the Sixers play, up with the retired numbers, they have Springsteen 53 sellouts, but then somebody told me, well, it's actually up to 67, and they're like, they're not going to make a new one.
1: Yeah, right. I mean, 53, what's the difference? Nobody's really counting.
0: So just with about a minute left, what do you think for people like me, and I don't hate him, I just never got into him. What maybe is something I'm missing about the Boss?
1: I think a lot of people focus on the screaming, the guttural, Born in the USA. I think if you go back and you listen to some of his softer songs, like Stuff on the River, like Stolen Car or the Nebraska album, or like I'm on Fire. I mean, it's just, I don't know how anybody can hate the song I'm on Fire. Mm-hmm. It's just fantastic. Just moody, ethereal.
0: Is that the one that starts off, "Hey, little baby, blah, blah, blah, blah, blah," that one?
1: Yeah.
0: That's pretty good.
1: It's just a great song. And Dancing in the Dark, same thing. I think that's the thing. People just, they're put off by the guttural, primal scream he does. And I think if you just kind of listen back, go back and just kind of explore his catalog, you'll find songs you like.
0: Dancing in the Dark, Courtney Cox on the video, remember?
1: Absolutely. absolutely.
0: Yeah, that was not a random call to the crowd, was it?
1: No, that was the way the camera was positioned. Yeah, I think they set that up.
0: When she was like, "Who, me, the super cute upcoming actress?" Oh, I'll go up there.
1: Well, that video was directed by Brian De Palma. If you didn't.
0: Whoa, good knowledge. I'm surprised he didn't swing the camera around a million times.
1: Yeah, right.
0: Thinking of Blowout with John Travolta. All right, we have been speaking with Scott G. Shea. Make sure to check out Strange Brew. Read his stuff there. And his book, the bestseller, pick it up. All the Leaves Are Brown, How the Mamas and Papas Came Together and Broke Apart. And also, and you can hear him on SiriusXM as well. Scott, good stuff as always. Thanks for coming by.
1: Thanks, Rick. Thanks for having me.
0: All right. Always enjoy talking a little rock and roll with Scott Shea. Let's take a break. We'll come back with some open lines at 1-8. No, we got Paul Tenorio. Big Paul Tenorio is next.

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5: 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Huddleston, Modric, there to be hit, deflection, hit the post, Lennon!

0: That's what I had been saying. What had happened was Rick Tittle was just trying to keep it real and stay sucker-free.
1: All right, thank you for that. Welcome back to the show. Rick Tittle with you, nationally syndicated out of San Francisco and around the world on the American Forces Radio Network. It's our pleasure to welcome back to the show soccer journalist Paul Tenorio. And his book, which we talked about last time, it's still on the shelves, and it's more poignant than ever, just considering how Messi is playing. It's entitled The Messi Effect, The Global Legend's Last Act, and American Soccer's Beginning. Paul, welcome back to the show. First of all, I want to ask you, you're all over that HBO miniseries about the United States men's national team. I'll bet you're getting recognized a lot more, aren't you?
2: Yeah, you know, it happens occasionally. I think the first time it was in the airport on the way back from Charlotte to Atlanta after the Senegal game, and I was working on a story in the airport, and someone came up and said, "Are you Paul Tenorio?" And that's just something that's not a normal thing to happen to somebody like me. So it's been a real trip.
1: Well, I'm jealous. I mean, I have gone to some games, but I was hoping for a credential. I worked at the one in 94. I went in 06, and I pumped up all summer long on this show, that Club World Cup that nobody really cared about. And in the end, Zurich said no. So you're inside. You got the inside knowledge. And tonight, you know, this is a great day. I'm going to be in front of the TV all day, especially those midday games to see what happens with Sweden and Japan and the Netherlands. But tonight, the United States is playing Turkey. They're out. We won the group. So, obviously, rest the guys with yellow cards. I would like to see Freeze stay in goal just to get another game under his belt. I don't want to go to anybody else there. How are you feeling about the lineup tonight?
2: Yeah, I would expect Matt Freeze to maybe be the only starter that stays in for the U.S. I could see a pretty heavy rotation from Mauricio Pochettino in this game. Maybe you also see Ricardo Pepi, who did start against Australia with two strikers in the system. But, you know, look, Mauricio Pochettino, his entire time as coach of the national team, has really hammered home this idea that there is nobody that's above anyone else. And he hates the idea of quote-unquote regulars. He went in on me and other reporters after the Uruguay win, when they beat Uruguay 5-1 back in November in Tampa, because we said, hey, what does it mean? How validating is it to get a win like this without your regulars? And it really rankled him. He wanted everyone to say, look, Sebastian Berhalter and Alex Freeman and, you know, those types of players, they are national team players. You know, just because it's not Weston McKennie or Christian Pulisic doesn't mean that you don't, you know, owe them the same amount of respect. So I would expect him to back those words up tonight by playing a lineup that includes guys like that, that has some of the players who haven't played yet in this World Cup out on the field, giving them minutes with an expectation to still get a result, but also to build that belief within the entire group that's here at the World Cup that he does have faith in all of them to get a result and that all of them have a role with this team and in this tournament.
1: I'm almost, 40 years now, a Tottenham diehard, and so I love Poch, obviously. And things are looking a little shaky, and of course, every World Cup's going to have a lot of negativity around it. But outside of the stuff off the field, until those last two warm-up games, I was a little bit worried. Why do you think, and knock on wood, did I jinx them? But, I mean, the first two games, it's all come together, and what he, you know, seeing that, especially a goal with, you know, 18 passes involved, what is he getting right? Because, as you know, with the national team, you don't have that much time together.
2: Yeah, you know, I think there's a few different factors. First of all, the system that they're playing, which we saw actually work really effectively in the fall. When you go back and you look at the friendlies in September, October, November, the U.S. got a lot of really good results, and this was the system that they started to play. And what happened in March was they came out in the March window and they didn't play the system at all. And I think that was intentional. I think this coaching staff thinks about what kind of film they're putting on for teams that are preparing for them. And against two top opponents, they didn't play this system that has worked so well for them. And, of course, they went back to it once they got into World Cup camp. So I think, you know, the system that has this sort of hybrid wing backs, it emphasizes the attacking strengths of the team. And I think that's what you see when you see how much they flow, how fluid they look in the attack, how flexible it is, players going in and out of different pockets of space. You know, this is a system that they've been working on since the fall and that seems to suit the team really well. The second thing is, you're right, they're now actually spending time together. Mm-hmm. So they've been together in camp now for weeks. They're able to train every single day. This is what Pochettino has done his whole career as a club coach, is to have a team every day. And he hasn't had that as a national team manager outside of the Gold Cup, when he was missing a lot of the players who are part of this World Cup team. And the third factor for me is, and this is the most important factor, the crowds. The home field advantage has been enormous, and it's been significant, and you can actually feel the difference. You know, there were moments against Australia and Seattle in which the energy of the game started to slow, as it does. And the crowd sensed that and would start USA chants, or they'd start singing, and you could see the players perk up and respond to these crowds. It's been a huge part of the success of this team early on, and I think it's going to continue to be an important part of what the U.S. does in this World Cup.
1: All right, so moving forward, and it's not a lock, but it's a lot of crazy things would happen for us not to play Bosnia-Herzegovina at Levi's on July 1st. We know about the Milwaukee Messi. We know about now this German teenager, Alibegovic. He's got 2 goals. I heard somebody saying they want revenge for the Clinton bombings. I'm like, oh, goodness gracious. But so, I mean, obviously they knocked out Italy. They're nothing to blow your nose at. What do you think about the prospect? I mean, listen, it's much better than getting Holland or Brazil, but what do you think about Bosnia going forward?
2: Yeah, I mean, this is a team that the U.S. should beat, but this is a World Cup, and should is not a valid term anymore, right? Like, I just finished writing a story just now about Cape Verde, which has come into this tournament and drawn the 0-0 draw with Spain and a 2-2 draw with Uruguay, the third smallest nation by population in the history of the World Cup. So you can't overlook any opponent. Bosnia is going to play with a lot of passion, of course. They're going to be very organized, and they have some individual ability to score goals from distance. We saw the goal that they scored the other night, a hit from distance into the upper corner. Like, they have enough quality to make you hurt. This is a team that got through European qualifying, went to a playoff, 2 penalty kick wins to get to a World Cup. The U.S. should win this game. You know, if you don't win this game as a host country, you should be enormously disappointed. But they can't go into the match thinking that. They have to go in understanding that in a knockout game, anything can happen, and they have to be on their front foot right away and try to get a goal, try to set the tempo, because Bosnia does have quality. And whether it's Esmir, who played for the U.S., Baraktarevic, or others, they have players with something to prove.
1: You know, when I look at their Bosnia's head coach, Barbarez, it just reminds me, what was it, 2001? He scored that goal for Hamburg, and Schalke was out on the field celebrating because they won the Bundesliga, and then Bayern got that with that Anderson goal in the very, very last second. It was like a back pass on the 6-yard box. Do you remember the drama of that moment?
2: Oh, I mean, that's one heck of a throwback there.
1: All right.
2: On the spot there.
1: I know. Sorry. Well, you got to remember I'm old too. one other thing I wanted to ask you about too is that, you know, the Tartan Army, I mean, so many, it's been great to see them go to a baseball game, Norway doing the row at a baseball game. I mean, there's so many teams and so many great cultures and fan bases and songs. And even when I went to the Algeria-Jordan game the other night, you know, those aren't blue bloods, but that was just the fans were having an absolute blast. But, you know, the Tartan Army, they're hanging by a thread now. But Steve Clark, his last 2 press conferences, he just basically waves off the reporter and walk away. And to me, especially like a guy like that, he's, what, 63 years old, he's been around for a long time, that I don't think that represents like Scotland very well. I don't know. Did you have any thoughts about how he was just very rude and blew off his own Scottish reporters?
2: Yeah, I mean, look, I think, you know, it's been really, it's always interesting for anyone who covers soccer. You learn very quickly that the relationships between the managers and the press on the international stage vary dramatically from country to country. I've sat in press conferences. I remember sitting in an El Salvador press conference in Orlando in which the coach almost ripped off his shirt, yelling at the media saying, do you understand the weight of having this badge and wearing this shirt and making the decisions that I'm making?
1: Wow.
2: You know, these are very passionate countries where the teams are covered with an absolute microscope. The pressure is relentless. So it doesn't surprise me at all that there are these incredibly tense moments. We've seen them multiple times during this tournament from different countries and different interviews. It's to be expected for me. Nothing surprises me at this stage, and it varies to different levels, right? It's Scaloni breaking into tears at a press conference, right? They do carry an enormous amount of pressure and stress and pride, and they know the country, all eyes of the country are on them, and sometimes they break, and sometimes the moments in which they break are with us, and it's always been one of the more fascinating parts of covering this global game is seeing how those relationships and interactions play out.
1: I remember one time when Man United were playing the Earthquakes, and they had just gotten Bastian Schweinsteiger. That was actually his first game. It was a summer run out. And I asked Louis van Gaal in the press conference, I said, how was Schweinsteiger? And he said in English, three words, Schweinsteiger was bad. And I remember I looked and it was the headline on every website. Like, you never know. Schweinsteiger was bad. All right. Before I let you go, all the stars have shown up. Finally, I was feeling bad for Cristiano Ronaldo. He showed up yesterday. Your guy, Messi, all-time leading scorer. And you almost need to write another chapter to the book, right?
2: Yeah, there's no doubt about that. He's incredible. And, you know, this is what a lot of the book was about, is his mentality about his legacy. He understands that every time he takes the field, it's a measurement towards or against his legacy. And so when he wasn't saying definitively that he was or was not going to play in this World Cup, I think it was truly because he wanted to make sure that he was ready not just to play in the World Cup, but to be Messi in the World Cup. And that there's a difference between those two things. And he has been Messi so far in this World Cup. 5 goals in 2 games, is still the centerpiece of this Argentina team. And it speaks to, I think, his greatness. You know, we talk about players like, you look across sports, right? Tom Brady going to the Buccaneers and winning another Super Bowl, what LeBron James is doing, or you look at how long Serena Williams played and now she's coming back to play Wimbledon. Like, there is something to be said about being able to maintain your greatness later and later and later in your career. And I think it speaks to Messi's quality and his mentality that he's doing what he's doing right now. And I hope that the book showed some of how he operates in the day-to-day that allow him to do what he's doing now for Argentina at this World Cup.
1: The book is available now. It just came out this month from St. Martin's Press, called The Messi Effect, The Global Legend's Last Act, and American Soccer's New Beginning, from our guest, Paul Tenorio. Paul, I know you're busy. Thanks for taking the time. We appreciate your insights.
2: No problem at all. Thanks so much for having me.
1: All right, I'm Rick Tittle. Let's take a quick break. We'll come on back on Sports Byline.

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4: By noon, I need them 8,000 hens moved into their new cages. 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But you give them a good shaking, they'll settle down for you.
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1: All right, thank you for that, and welcome back to the show. I love the videos of everybody having a blast here who are visiting America. I want to be good hosts because I have traveled to so many foreign countries, and I appreciate it when people welcome me in. And I think, how naive am I? I think Americans are friendly. I think we are nice. Most of us, right? Us, me, I'd like to think I'm nice. I like to think I'm welcoming. I give more directions in Chinatown than anyone, especially the guidebooks, California with a K. Brauchen Sie Hilfe? Geräte außen der ersten Ecke zu Fisherman's Wharf? Anyway, there's video of the German fans going crazy in Times Square. And as much as I'm a big Germany fan, it was kind of a funny juxtaposition of VE Day. Did I tweet out a picture of Times Square and VE Day? I might have by mistake. But remember, anybody who had anything to do with that is long gone. And as Homer Simpson said, the Germans, you just can't stay mad at them. All right. I'm Rick Tittle. We'll take a quick break. Come on back.

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1: Name, image, and likeness opportunities continue reshaping the collegiate sports landscape, but the impact extends far beyond endorsement deals and social media promotions. Today's student athletes are increasingly approaching their collegiate careers with an entrepreneurial mindset. Many are launching businesses, developing personal brands, producing digital content, and building professional networks while still competing in their respective sport. When NIL rules first changed, much of the attention focused on sponsorship agreements involving star athletes. However, industry observers say the most significant long-term impact may be the business experience athletes are gaining before graduation. Athletes are learning how to negotiate agreements, work with marketing professionals, manage public appearances, develop social media strategies, and understand the value of their personal brands. Those experiences can prove practical skills that remain valuable long after athletic careers have ended. Universities have responded by expanding educational resources designed to help athletes navigate this evolving environment. Many schools now offer workshops and programs covering financial literacy, entrepreneurship, marketing, brand management, and contract fundamentals. Supporters argue that these opportunities better prepare athletes for life after sports, rather than waiting until their playing careers are over to begin developing professional skills. Student athletes can gain real-world experience while still in school. The trend is also creating new opportunities for businesses and organizations interested in connecting with younger audiences. Local companies, regional brands, and national corporations continue exploring partnerships with athletes who have built engaged followings both on and off the field. At the same time, questions remain regarding competitive balance, recruiting advantages, and the long-term direction of college athletics. Administrators, conferences, and governing bodies continue evaluating how NIL policies fit into the future structure of collegiate sports. Despite those ongoing discussions, few observers expect the entrepreneurial movement among athletes to slow down. As technology, social media, and business opportunities continue evolving, student athletes are increasingly viewing themselves not only as competitors, but also as business professionals and brand builders. Reporting for All Sports News, I'm Ricky Smith.
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0: Thank you for that, and welcome back to the show. You know, in the NBA a few years ago, they started selling little shoulder patches, and the Warriors got in with something called Rakuten. Well, they've announced a new one, Iren, and I saw it all over the court at the Valkyries game. It was I-R-E-N. I think they just opened the Straits of Hormuz, Iren. By the way, how much more powerful are they now? They stood up to America. We're going to pay to rebuild all the stuff we blew up. I mean, all we did was make them all one guy did was make them way more powerful now. Anyway, Iren, and normally I wouldn't care, but the Warriors sent out a press release, and it's got, I'm sure it's AI or Photoshop, whatever, but it's got Steph and Draymond and Jimmy Butler wearing the white jerseys, and Iren in bright green box going with black letters, and it's hideous. It's cloud AI software. I thought the cloud and AI were two different things, but anyway, look, if it gives them, and Joe Lacob, he has a lot of equity in my bank because he has spent so much money in luxury tax. So if this helps him fill the coffers, that's fine. And in the grand scheme of thing, who cares? But if you send out a picture and go, here's what it looks like, well, it looks like barf. In nowhere is light, bright green anywhere. You should send it to the Spurs because they'll take any color in the spectrum for their uniforms. All right. 1-800-878-PLAY is the number to call. We're going to start things off with comedian Greg Barris. He has a new book. He does a show as well. At 10:40, Amit Mosha will join us to talk about Legend in the Mist. Not Gorillas in the Mist. That's Diane Fossey. And then third hour, J.D. Sharp scheduled to appear. We'll talk to him as well. I'm on YouTube and Twitch.tv as well. So check me out and come on back.
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4: 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We will stand here, this moment, together. And we will start today.

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2: All right, hey, thank you for that. Welcome back to the show, Rick Tittle, with you, nationally syndicated and around the world on the American Forces Network. It's our pleasure to welcome to the show comedian Greg Barris. He has a metaphysical self-help, very funny book entitled Deep Healing. Greg, welcome to the show. I know that you had a book release party down at the Elysian. What was it, I guess, last week with Michelle Newman. How did that go? Was that a blast?
3: Oh, yeah. It was great. I did, you know, you never know what's going to happen with these things, but it was a great turnout. People laughed at me reading a book.
2: Well, they weren't laughing at a speech impediment. They were laughing because the content was funny, right?
3: That's right.
2: All right. So this book, I think it's interesting where it says magic affirmations without the C, like The Gathering. What is magic without the C? Or I should say a K,
3: you know,
2: instead of a C.
3: Yeah. You know, I just think it's a little more concise. You were saving money on ink. It's like it's the same word. Why do we need the CK? It looks cooler with the K. And it's not magician magic. It's like, you know, when you change reality with the words coming out of your mouth like a wizard.
2: You know, I just figured out my name, Rick. I guess I don't need the C.
3: Yeah. You just pick one. Pick a lane. Go speak, okay?
2: Now, I love the New York comedy scene, and I love those three clubs on McDougal. I love the Strip, Gotham, all that stuff. It's great. I like going to Brooklyn, too. Where are you at? Are you a Brooklynite? Are you on the island? Where are you?
3: You know, I was born in the city. I lived in Bensonhurst in Brooklyn, and then I lived in the East Village in the Lower East Side for 19 years, and now I'm, you know, I've retired to Los Angeles.
2: Oh, well.

this new format. It also works in La Liga when they talk about that as well. But over 38 games, maybe. But this is a World Cup. It's not supposed to be fair for everyone. It's supposed to be a feast of soccer, is what you're trying to get. Now, I look at Deniz Undav, the German striker, who's come off the bench in both games for Germany. Germany's playing today. And he has 3 goals off the bench. The super sub. And his numbers for Stuttgart were ludicrous. 0.7 goals per game. That was only behind Harry Kane in all of Europe's top 5 leagues. This is why he made the team. And for other guys like Erling Haaland and, you know, guys like Malen and Ndav, who have had these great seasons, I mean, the German top flight has long been kind of a striker's paradise, if you like, as well, because every year they lead they lead all of Europe in goals a game. That's because they attack. That's why the Bundesliga is so good, just the way they attack. But it's the funny thing now is that with Kai Havertz being the main spear of attack for Germany, and then you almost feel like when you have a super sub like that, a secret weapon, as they call it, when you have a secret weapon in Ndav, Tony Daly used to be from Villa, used to be the English secret weapon back in the day. But you almost feel like, well, if we start him, it's not going to have the same effect, right? I don't know. Is he going to be the Miroslav Klose of this team? We don't know. We do know who's eliminated so far. 7 teams are going home. Qatar, no surprise. Panama, no surprise. Tunisia, not a big surprise. Turkey, surprising. Not shocking. Haiti, no duh. Jordan, never been there before, no duh. Czech Republic, once again, like Turkey, not a shocker. So the 2 European teams, remember Turkey plays in UEFA, so they're quote-unquote European, even though they're in Asia Minor, the east side of the Bosphorus. Turkey and the Czech Republic are going home. Now, third place teams waiting to see where they're going to go. Bosnia-Herzegovina, I already told you, they're on 4 points, and they are almost assuredly going to play the U.S. on January 1st at Levi's in the second round. By the way, I hate looking ahead, but if you look ahead, it seems like the USA would then get Egypt in the group of 16. And Egypt is no scary team compared to the others in this tournament. Egypt's not a slouch, but they're not, if you compare them to Argentina and Germany, whatever. In other words, the USA has a very quote-unquote easy pass to the quarterfinals of the World Cup unless they choke. And Paul Tenorio said a very wise thing. He said, it's a World Cup. Yes, it is. I cannot believe South Korea lost yesterday to South Africa. Bafana Bafana, who showed nothing in this tournament, and I mean nothing, and they decided, the stupid coach for South Korea decided to rest Sonny the entire first half, which a lot of people now think might have cost them the tournament. But South Africa is through. And in fact, on Sunday, when the first knockout game is going to be South Africa versus Canada. What a snoozer. What a snoozer. And all I got to say is go Bafana Bafana. I told you I root against Canada and Mexico because they're our rivals. That's not very friendly, Rick. No, go South Africa on that one. But, I mean, if you think about what a choke that was, now they're got their fingers crossed, as does Scotland. That South Africa win really hurt Scotland's chance. And that last goal, they had one stupid goal where the... I mean, ended up getting called back because it was a foul. But the last goal they give up to Brazil might be the knife on goal difference.

that really hurt them. So at 1 o'clock Pacific, Curacao, Ivory Coast, snoozer, Germany, Ecuador, watching that. How dare you, Rick? I am from Cote d'Ivoire. 4 o'clock, Tunisia, Netherlands, which I would watch. That's pretty good, but I got to watch Japan, Sweden at the same time. And then tonight, Paraguay, Australia, snoozer, Turkey, USA. But Rick, that game doesn't matter. I know, but it's USA. So it does. Come on back.

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4: If we're handing out insults for being fat, let's have a go at him. Look at him. Why? And he's got glasses. Let's go. Four eyes as well. What do we call him? Fatty, fatty toad boy. What do you do?

0: Don't be getting your granny panties all in a bunch. We got Rick Tittle up in here.
1: Thank you for that, and welcome back to the show. Rick Tittle with you. Open lines, 1-800-878-PLAY. As you see me pulling on my zip hoodie. You know what I don't understand, and I never will? The down vest, the Patagonia North Face, whatever, vest. Who has ever said, oh, my chest and stomach are cold, but my arms are warm? This is the kind of quality stuff you get on the show. All right, you remember yesterday I pointed out that Micah Norry, who paid his dues as a NBA assistant coach for years and years, finally got the call, and he is the head coach of the Portland Trailblazers now. And then I mentioned that it's a one-year deal with team options for years 2 and 3, right? And the deal, apparently, according to a source, said that the 1 year is below market value. So they said Norry is 52 years old, and he's been offered a head job, and I'm sure it's okay money. But this guy, Tom Dundon, remember, he's the governor. There are no owners in the NBA. You can't say owner because that sounds like slave owner. And look, it's what it's like. Oregon and Oregon State don't have the Civil War anymore in football because the Civil War had slavery. There are certain things that are trigger words. And in the NBA, no more owner, it's governor. Anyway, this guy, I pointed it out more than once that this owner, Tom Dundon, owns the Hurricanes and the Blazers. And he, in a nutshell, built himself up from a used car salesman. So, savvy businessman, billionaire. And we kind of saw when he pulled the plug on the Alliance, not even letting it go a full year. It was hemorrhaging money. They're bleeding money away. I guess that's the same thing. And, you know, a businessman would say, well, why would we wait now? You know, if Tom Dundon would be the guy, let's shoot the medics like the Japanese do in World War II. Well, we don't do that in the West. In fact, we can actually call a timeout to get the wounded off the battlefield. All right, we'll call timeout, and then when the medics come out, shoot all the medics. That would be that's kind of a harsh comparison, but you know, Tom Dundon wouldn't let the two-way players fly and talked about not staying an extra day in a hotel. And I bring this all up again because the president of the coaches union, yes, there is one, J.B. Bickerstaff, Bernie's son, he has spoken out about this. And I wonder if Micah Norry is like, shh, shut up, don't say anything. He said that this is a slap in the face to our value. And by the way, we know he's the Pistons head coach. So he is excited for Norry to get a job because he's earned it. You know, a lot of times people earn these things and they don't get them. Bickerstaff said, I understand his story and his journey to get to the spot where he was able to get this opportunity. And I don't want to take away from what should be a special moment for him, for his family, and a job that's well-deserved and earned. That's first and foremost. But I feel like he was put in a situation that he shouldn't be put in with having to make a choice of this nature because of the structure of what the contract is. It's unfortunate that you have a dream, and from our perspective, it's like someone's taking advantage of your dream and devaluing what we feel like coaches have earned over the years. You think about the sacrifice, the time, the growth that coaches have helped and done with the NBA, and then for someone to come in and attempt to devalue the work that coaches have in this league is extremely disappointing. So a couple other coaches have chimed in. some of them on the record, some off. Rick Carlisle of the Indiana Pacers, who very lengthy tenure as the Coaches Association president before Bickerstaff last season. He said, Micah is a very highly thought of coach by his fellow coaches. He is a great hire with a great opportunity ahead of him. Uh-huh. So ESPN reached out to the Trailblazers, and a team spokesman said, we have no comment. Norrie's agent, Brett Just, who also represents Bickerstaff, aha, he had no comment. So, like I said, quiet. Huh? It's like she's going to go to the prom with you, but she'll meet you there. She's going to go with her friends. Well, that sucks. Shut up. So, I forgot to say the late checkout fees he charged as well, if you had a late checkout fee. I'm telling you, he's watching the bottom line is he's watching the bottom line. And remember, though, the Board of Governors approved this sale, and he's actually based in Dallas, $4.25 billion. And, you know, he was also criticized, was interviewing head coach candidates during the season. And when Chauncey Billups went out on that gambling charge, Tiago Splitter took over, did a good job, not even with English as his first language. I mean, he did a good job for them, 42-40 in a playoff appearance. And apparently Dundon was discussing the job with mid-major college coaches. Now, why would he talk to mid-major college coaches? Because they would, well, everybody would say yes in an instant. Probably because they'd be 50 cents. And so then Splitter, see you later, and the Bulls jumped right on him. Now, apparently Tyler Lashbrook didn't know the name. He's an assistant with Boston. And he was also close before Micah Norrie got the job. And ESPN said that a source said that Blazers management was negotiating a potential contract with lots of candidates at the same time to create leverage. God, that's messed up. I mean, I can see you doing that if you're like, well, you know, if you don't want to buy the car for $800, I got a guy right now who will give me $900. I just need to call him up. The thing is now, this guy's riding high on the hog. His team is a Stanley Cup champion. And Rob Brind'Amour will tell you that he's been doing the same thing. It's just a team option every year for 8 years in a row. So it's very rare for an NBA coach to be in the final year of his contract when he starts. Bickerstaff said, it changes the math on where a coach stands, and it creates an environment where how do you hold players accountable when it looks like you are easily replaced and removed if things don't go the way that players may see it going. It's almost, which it's disappointing, a mindset of the substitute teacher being there with no guarantee or support regarding what it looks like long-term in the future. He continues, I've talked to a lot of coaches, head coaches, assistant coaches, who are extremely concerned. It's a very serious matter to us as coaches to make sure that we protect the value of coaching staffs. It's years and years of work that coaches have put in to put ourselves in this position and to put our future coaches in the position where our value remains and isn't disregarded because of a power flux of ownership. Chris Finch, of course, who was the boss to Norrie in Minnesota, he said, quote, I thought it was a shame that a lot of the story about Micah's great opportunity was overshadowed by the nature of the deal that he signed. That's a personal decision. That's a business decision. That's between him, the team, and the agent. I just know this. There's 30 of these jobs. They're hard to get. They're incredibly rewarding in a lot of different ways. I know he wasn't focused on certainly the money, but his first focus was on the opportunity, and that's what we preach to all of our guys here. You should chase opportunity, not money. Then I also know that you bet on yourself in this world, especially when you're an outsider. We consider ourselves a little bit of outsiders here in Minnesota, and we weren't raised in the game. We didn't play at North Carolina or Duke, and so sometimes your path is just different, and you got to take chances along the way. So, I don't know, Bickerstaff, he is the head of the coaches union, and he said, that kind of sucks. I'm Rick Tittle. Well, come on back, and lines are available at 1-800-878-PLAY.

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1: 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So the whole Brendan Sorsby thing, he bet on teams when he was in Indiana, but he's going to Texas Tech. He was going to be getting a $5 million NIL deal. Everybody was saying, look, do the right thing. Texas Tech, don't take him. And then the Mike Buddies of the world, the ADs at TCU, said, we won't play you. And then the commissioner of the Big 12 said, somebody got to do something about this. And then he said, all right, fine, I'll go in the supplemental draft. Well, guess what? The NFL said, no. No supplemental draft for you, which means he'll go in the draft in 2027. This is what the NFL said. Yahoo Sports got it. Quote, your petition filed 3 business days before the deadline without any supporting information or documentation and only after abandoning your recent litigation efforts to avoid NCAA sanctions does not provide a basis for the league to alter those plans. The issues presented by your petition are too significant and too closely tied to the league's core integrity interests to permit meaningful review within the timeline presented. All right, first of all, I mean, he did get it in time for the deadline, so. But the NFL goes on. Quote, the league does not have the complete record of the NCAA's investigation, and you did not provide any such materials with your petition. Available information nonetheless indicates that, over the course of your collegiate career, you knowingly engaged in repeated and significant violations of NCAA rules designed to preserve the integrity of athletic competition. Reported conduct includes placing wagers on your own team and teammates and, to avoid detection, establishing or funding accounts in the names of intermediaries who placed bets on your behalf. There are also reports that you may have violated state criminal law. Your petition does not address these matters, nor does it demonstrate accountability for your conduct or indicate whether or how you would adhere to the league's rules and policies governing the integrity of competition. Instead, even after receiving notice of the NCAA's decision rescinding your college eligibility in May, you sought to avoid the consequences of that determination through litigation rather than accepting responsibility for your actions, and you pursued every entry and then to the NFL only after you abandoned those efforts. Wow. That's pretty good. Now, Sorsby has hired a high-powered attorney, Jeffrey Kessler. And he said that the NFL not holding a supplemental draft for Sorsby is, quote, a violation of the collective bargaining agreement. We intend to pursue the players' rights with the NFL Players Association. Does the Players Association really want to back Sorsby? Now, there are times when people have, taken a cause. It's like when the ACLU, the American Civil Liberties Union, they've defended neo-Nazis because they feel like everyone should have a voice no matter what it is. And I'm sure they did that hating every second of it. So would the union support a guy they probably don't like? But I understand, why would the NFL roll out the red carpet for a known gambler? You know, why should the NFL take a PR hit, having one of their teams surrender a first, second, third round pick, whatever, on this guy who's so tarnished? And like I said, he can go into the draft in 2027. And he will get drafted. That's fine. But the league is just making a statement. And I'm kind of surprised at how harsh the wording is, but I don't blame them. You know, they're like, because a supplemental draft is a pain in the ass. They don't normally do it. It's probably a lot of time and effort and employees getting paid and, you know, getting all 32 teams on the horn. So that's not good. Now, another story you might see on the police blotter, or it might be the top headline in all of sports, which is a shame. And it kind of reminds me of what finally got OJ in jail, is that Terrion Arnold, who was a first-round pick just a couple of years ago of the Lions, he was arrested yesterday in Florida, and he is expected to be charged with 4 counts of kidnapping, 4 counts of armed robbery, and he's facing life in prison. Police have spent 4 months investigating this and what Arnold's involvement was. It happened on February 4th in Largo, Florida. It was an Airbnb rented by Arnold and some of his buddies. During the stay, with Arnold and his group out of the house, robbers came in. And a lot of items apparently, allegedly, were pilfered. $100,000 in cash, a necklace worth $80,000, not like that $3 million brooch. But Arnold and his associates called the police and said there was more than $250,000 in losses of their property. Arnold, what they did was they hired a private driver, and they believed that the driver was the guy who masterminded the robbery. Authorities eventually have cleared the driver, but instead of waiting for police to investigate the robbery, Arnold and his associates decided to take the matter into their own hands, and this is where you don't want to do. So they wanted their stuff back. Remember OJ, all the memorabilia? When you don't let somebody leave somewhere, that's a kidnapping charge. I remember my friend was in law school. He said there was a case where a guy threw a baseball across the street and another guy mowing his lawn, and it knocked him out, and he got a kidnapping charge. I go, how's that kidnapping? He said, well, he was in a place that he didn't want to be, passed out on his lawn. I was like, wow, that's really stretching it. But so Arnold's buddies, this is all allegedly, I wasn't there. Surprise. His buddies lured the driver and 2 other men to an apartment where 2 of the victims were jumped, pistol-whipped, beat up, held by gunpoint, and the 2 men who are Arnold's friends, Lindell Hudson and Christian Williams. A 3rd man made his way into the apartment, and then he was jumped. And all 3 had visible injuries, cuts, black eyes, what have you. Arnold was not there. But apparently, there was someone who was live streaming, which I think is a way of saying FaceTiming, the whole thing. And the 3 men were let go, but not before they say they were robbed. And so then they went to the police, and then the Florida police ended up arresting 7 people. Hudson Williams, Ariana Davale, Jasmine Rondazzo, Bokai Hilton, Freddie Hughes, and then Arnold, the last one, and they're all facing 6 felonies. Arnold is facing 8 charges because police believe he was the primary conspirator. They said that Arnold and his associates had a group chat going and that he hired Hilton to direct the rest of the group. So the 6 suspects were apprehended before Arnold, and then Arnold now was just arrested. And the police said they spent 3 months gathering evidence. Now, he's 23 years old. His lawyer said in Detroit, quote, Terrion Arnold categorically denies any involvement in the matters underlying the allegations made against him and maintains his innocence. There is no credible evidence linking Mr. Arnold to these allegations. Instead, the government appears to be relying on testimony from multiple convicted felons who have admitted their own involvement and may have substantial incentives to shift blame in an effort to lessen their sentences. Mr. Arnold looks forward to his day in court and is confident that the judicial process will lead to his ultimate vindication. So we're already seeing the game playing when you say convicted felons, so they can't be trusted, they're all liars. Pistol whipping people, beating them up, robbing them, not letting them leave when they want to. The only thing Terry and Arnold has going for him is that he wasn't there. I mean, he has to just stress that. Trying to act like these guys deserved it or whatever, that's not the way to go. What are the Lions going to do? You know what they're going to do. They said this, quote, "We are aware of the legal situation involving Terry and Arnold. We will not comment at this time due to respect for the ongoing legal process." His head coach, Campbell, I'll bite your kneecaps off, all he said was, "Terrian wasn't even there." And look, that's the last thing he wants to do is lose a corner who is really good and was a first-round pick. So there's a real possibility his NFL career is over if he is found guilty of even a portion of what he has accused. You know, he 2 years in the league, he started 22 games. There's lots of good stats on what he's been able to do. Interceptions, passed, defended, and everything else. But his first court appearance is scheduled for, what's today, Wednesday or Thursday? Today's Thursday, right? I don't even know what day it is anymore. It's scheduled for this afternoon. And the attorney will ask for Arnold to remain in jail until the start of his trial. That only happens if you're a flight risk, usually. But anyway, that's just, it's not good. Taking the law into your own hands. You know, somebody commits a crime and you want revenge and then you're in trouble. It's the same thing, funnily enough. They tell defensive backs, right? A wide receiver will punch you, and as he's walking away, you punch him. The ref only saw the second punch. All right, I'm Rick Tittle. Come on back.

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4: I'm a pretty normal guy. I do one weird thing. I like to go in the women's room for number two. I've been caught several times, and I have

0: Rick Tittle never eats beef jerky during any month that ends in Vember.
1: All right. Thank you for that. I remember when Jurgen Klinsmann was the head coach of the United States national team, and he said it's imperative that all our best players go overseas. And I was like, duh. But there were a hella people in America who were like, how dare you? We have MLS. But and he's 99% right. Right? And we will see mostly, well, actually, we might have a few MLS players. We have an MLS goalie. So shout out MLS. But Turkey versus the United States in L.A. Right here in Santa Clara, Paraguay versus Australia. And that's going to be a way better game. I said snoozer earlier because the Aussies and the Paraguayans both have a chance to go through. And so they're going to fight like hell. And you know those Australians, they are a sporty, tough lot. And Paraguay does not want to lose to Australia. I won't be watching it, though. But I will be watching Germany, Ecuador coming up, Curacao, Ivory Coast. The thing about Cape Verde, if we were still at 32 teams, Cape Verde still would have qualified. They got past Cameroon. So Cape Verde is not one of these throwing countries like Curacao is. But the Ivory Coast in Philly, as long as it's not raining, should be able to take care of that. I think it would be cool. I like the elephants, but it would be cool if the green wave was able to get a victory there. But the real dogfight's going to happen at 4 o'clock Pacific. Tunisia and the Netherlands at Arrowhead will be fighting it out. And then Japan, Sweden. Sweden won 5-1. We're kings of the world. Then they lost 5-1. They have 3 points, and their goal differential is nil. And the Japanese are probably the scrappiest team. Write them off at your peril. Just good, good stuff. And so I need to park my ass on the couch and try not to eat too much. We'll see you tomorrow at 9 a.m. Pack time.

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1: Name, image, and likeness opportunities continue reshaping the collegiate sports landscape, but the impact extends far beyond endorsement deals and social media promotions. Today's student athletes are increasingly approaching their collegiate careers with an entrepreneurial mindset. Many are launching businesses, developing personal brands, producing digital content, and building professional networks while still competing in their respective sport. When NIL rules first changed, much of the attention focused on sponsorship agreements involving star athletes. However, industry observers say the most significant long-term impact may be the business experience athletes are gaining before graduation. Athletes are learning how to negotiate agreements, work with marketing professionals, manage public appearances, develop social media strategies, and understand the value of their personal brands. Those experiences can prove practical skills that remain valuable long after athletic careers have ended. Universities have responded by expanding educational resources designed to help athletes navigate this evolving environment. Many schools now offer workshops and programs covering financial literacy, entrepreneurship, marketing, brand management, and contract fundamentals. Supporters argue that these opportunities better prepare athletes for life after sports, rather than waiting until their playing careers are over to begin developing professional skills. Student athletes can gain real-world experience while still in school. The trend is also creating new opportunities for businesses and organizations interested in connecting with younger audiences. Local companies, regional brands, and national corporations continue exploring partnerships with athletes who have built engaged followings both on and off the field. At the same time, questions remain regarding competitive balance, recruiting advantages, and the long-term direction of college athletics. Administrators, conferences, and governing bodies continue evaluating how NIL policies fit into the future structure of collegiate sports. Despite those ongoing discussions, few observers expect the entrepreneurial movement among athletes to slow down. As technology, social media, and business opportunities continue evolving, student athletes are increasingly viewing themselves not only as competitors, but also as business professionals and brand builders. Reporting for All Sports News, I'm Ricky Smith.
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2: How's it going, everybody? Brian Alvarez here on Wrestling Observer Live. We are here every day, Monday through Friday, noon Pacific, 3 Eastern, Sunday, 3 Pacific, 6 Eastern, Saturday mornings with Jim Valley, 10 a.m. Pacific, 1 Eastern, Sundays with Andrew Zarian. And it is Thursday here on the show. You know what that means? We got a lot to talk about. Got a huge weekend. This upcoming weekend is wild. We've got four shows in 48 hours. Night of Champions is Saturday morning. Great American Bash is Sunday. Slammiversary is Sunday. Forbidden Door is Sunday. And, I mean, there's no way to cover all this, but you know what? We're going to do our best. It'll all be covered on the front page. But as far as, like, me trying to watch all these shows, I don't even think it's actually possible because it's kind of hard to watch two shows at the same time. And by the time Forbidden Door is over, I got to do a show with Vinny and then a show with Dave. So we will try to watch the NXT show, hopefully by the time the next NXT takes place. But got to do what we got to do. So we'll go over all of the lineups for those shows. We got some notes from the weekend, potential new signings for TNA, current not signings for AEW. And, of course, we've got the some notes on the ratings from last week as well. An NXT wrestler, new Evolve Women's Champion. We'll tell you about that. Potentially a new TNA belt is on its way. What we need in wrestling, more belts. And I think we got some Night of Champions odds, which are interesting, and plenty more. Plus, of course, the Dynamite Report is coming up here later on today. Tonight, Brian and Vinny's show. Vinny and I will go 90 minutes talking about AEW and NXT. If you want all the details, we'll give you the quick update here on this show. But subscribers will get the whole shebang coming up later on tonight. So if you want to text us today, 425-780-7566. 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
2: Back in the show, Brian Alvarez here, Wrestling Observer Live. Lance is joining us here today. What's going on, Lance?
6: Not much, just having a busy day.
2: Look at that shirt!
6: Yep.
2: I need to get you more Hawaiian shirts so that you got something different every day, you know?
6: Well, I was running around and pressed for time, so it was easier just to grab the same one.
2: Mm. Actually, you should just wear the same one every single day forever. It's got to be either one or the other. Different one every day or the same one every single day.
6: Well, then it'll be the same one every day.
2: A trademark of sorts. But you do have to grow the mustache.
6: Yeah, I don't like the chances of that.
2: Man, oh man. Well, tonight is Impact, and there's a World Title Summit with Nick Nemeth and Mike Santana. We've got Mr. Elegant, Cedric Alexander, Frankie Kazarian versus Fabian Aichner, Leon Slater, and Casey Navarro. That's a ladder match tease, kind of like they did with AEW a while back.
6: Yes, it's a six-man tag, though. There's no ladder to hold the paper.
2: Yes, but the same people are wrestling.
6: Actually, that's the Ultimate X guys.
2: Yeah. What did I say?
6: You said ladder.
2: I think you did. Zaya Brookside and Harley Hudson. Mara Sade and Ash by Elegance. Moose will appear. And AJ Francis will be in action. That's the lineup for the show tonight, which I presume is taped, right?
6: Yes, sir.
2: That deal? All right. And then, of course, there's the TNA pay-per-view this weekend, Slammiversary. They got about 3,000 tickets out, last I checked. Mike Santana and Nick Nemeth for the title. Lei Ying Li versus Zaya Brookside for the Knockouts title. Brian Myers and Bear Bronson against the Hardys and the Righteous in a ladder match. Got Moose versus Eddie Edwards, that Ultimate X match we talked about, which is not a ladder match, although I guess... Actually, can you use a ladder in an Ultimate X match? Do you have to climb across those cables?
6: I believe it was done once, but I would imagine, not to break kayfabe, but with a ladder match on the show, I can't imagine Ultimate X will be using any ladders.
2: But there's no DQs, right?
6: Yes, I think you could technically do it.
2: Somebody needs to bring a ladder to this match.
6: I think they have, but... I'd be willing to bet they won't in this match, seeing that the Hardys have a ladder match. I would imagine we'll.
2: Who's the biggest idiot in storyline? Mr. Elegance?
6: He's a bit of a goofball, yeah.
2: Okay, he needs to show up with a ladder, but it's too short. Tommy's gone. Like, is there an opening for me there? Mustafa Ali against TBA. Ricky Sosa versus Eric Young. Elegance Brand against Ali and Rosemary. And AJ Francis against Elijah. So this TBA, who's going to be, Lance?
6: I have no idea.
2: Oh,
6: I texted you asking if you knew, because I know you'd hear before me.
2: Well, I did hear a rumor. I don't even want to mention it, because I was like, that's who... But it's supposedly a former multi-time champion in WWE, but they haven't said male, female, anything like that. So there was a story out today that TNA is interested in Apollo Crews. And he was part of the roster cuts in April 24th. So April, May, June.
6: Well, I have no knowledge, but I'd like to think with our relationship with WWE, if we were interested in the dude and he wanted to come to us, they wouldn't hold tight to their no compete.
2: Yeah.
6: But again, I have no knowledge. It's easier to do the show if I don't.
2: So. Oh, yeah, it's June, isn't it? Okay, yeah.
6: Yeah.
2: Sorry.
6: But again, I'd like to think our relationship's good enough that
2: you'd think
6: they
2: so.
6: They wouldn't hold too tight on the 90 days if he wanted to come and we wanted to use them.
2: He's a former Intercontinental and United.

0: Potentially this one.
1: But those are the only ones right now?
0: Currently, yes.
1: Okay.
0: All right. The men have the tag, the X, the world, and the international.
1: See, the thing to me is, listen, I'm all about, whoa, that was a lot of me that just came out right there. I'm all about, equality and everything. But it's not really equality if it's not equality across the board. Do you know what I mean? Let me explain. So, okay, you've got a promotion and you've got a men's, you know, a men's world title, a men's intercontinental title, a men's U.S. title if you have two brands or whatever. And so there's the obvious thought, well, we should have the same number of belts for the women, okay? But the problem is, and this was the case when they made that, remember when they debuted the WWE Women's United States title or whatever? It was sort of like, at the time that they did it, you know, you could go on the SmackDown roster, and it was like, they had seven women. And then it's like, you have seven women, but you need a world and a U.S. championship? Like, or maybe there would be seven women, maybe it was like 13 women or something. But the point is, like, if you don't have the same number of men and women in the promotion, well, right there, it's not equal. And then you have to start thinking about, well, if you have 40 men, then it makes sense to have two belts amongst 40 men. If you have 40 men and 13 women, it doesn't really make sense that you would need two belts for 13 women.
0: Without expanding the women's roster.
1: Exactly. And so with TNA, it's like, yes, you have women's tag and you have the women's world or the knockouts world. I mean, are there enough women to make a additional women's television title viable? Or is it just like, you know, if you have so few women, then it's kind of just like, you know, you get the TV title for a while, which is not what you want, I think.
0: But we've got a fairly deep knockouts roster, so we'll see if we manage to feature them better.
1: I guess I could have just looked, huh? That would have been easier, wouldn't it?
0: It's always possible. You could look.
1: I could ask Google.
0: There you go.
1: All right.
0: Ask the Google.
1: List of total nonstop action personnel. Okay, so for the men, basically we got a full page of men here. And for the women, we got 3/4 of a page. So without counting, there actually are a fair amount of...
0: knockouts.
1: 1, 2, 3, 4, 5, 6, 7, 8, 9, 10, 11, 12, 13, 14, 15, 16. So you have 17 women.
0: Yeah, it's a deep roster.
1: 17 women. Some of whom, like M by Elegance, she's a Knockouts Tag Team Champion. She didn't even have a Wikipedia. Someone's got to do something about that.
0: Maggie Lee doesn't have a Wikipedia?
1: She says right here, M by Elegance, Maggie Peters, no Wikipedia. How about that? Yeah, you got more men, but it's not like way more men.
0: We have three men's singles titles and currently one women's singles title.
1: 14, 15, 16, 17, 18, 19, 20, 21, 22, 23, 24, 25. Got about 30 men. 30 men, 17 women. So it's you know, almost double the amount of men, but all right. That was a waste of time. Well, we were talking yesterday about Jack Perry, and Dave was asking on the show, like, has he re-signed yet? And I said, as of last week, no. Well, I can now report that as of today, no, Jack Perry is not re-signed with AEW. And Tony Khan is doing a press gimmick right now, as we call it in the biz, a press gimmick. And he does indicate that he wants Jack Perry to be around for a long time. But at this point, Jack Perry is not re-signed. So we'll end up seeing how things go. Tony had a lot of answers. Tony's sometimes one of those guys that doesn't answer any questions. But he did have a bunch of answers here, believe it or not. Including, he was asked, you know, would you have any interest in buying TNA if it were up for sale? And normally he would say, like, oh, TNA is a great company, this and that. But instead he said, how much? And... the number they threw out was $40 million, and he said no. He said TNA has value, but it would have to be at the right price, and his top priority is not acquisition right now, and he's had no serious conversations about it. It could be interesting, he said, if the price was right, but he said that was the way with a lot of things in life. That's a good answer, Tony. Back in a moment.
0: I'm not spending $40 million for it either.
1: Nah, you know, not on my list. Back in a moment, Observer Live.

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5: All right, so according to this bloke, the Dudleys once won Ultimate X with a ladder.
6: They won it. Was it a tag team Ultimate X? Like, what?
5: I don't know. Team 3D won Ultimate X with a ladder once, as the person said. I don't know how. It was a tag team one.
6: It's traditionally a X Division match.
5: Have you ever watched TNA back in the day, Lance? They did a lot of things differently, my friend.
6: They did the barbed wire Christmas tree.
5: All right. Great,
6: one of the greatest shows show reviews ever.
5: Hated that show. Not going to lie. All right. Well, we got to talk about Night of Champions here. So the betting odds are out. I don't know what these mean right now, but like in the old days, there would be these betting odds. And then right before the show, there would be dramatic shifts because folks in WWE found out the finishes and went and bet money on it. So the odds are whatever the odds makers think up until like the day before or the day of the show. I don't know how dramatically they swing nowadays, but it was a thing back in the day. And these odds are interesting. Steel cage match. I mean, I actually read these odds and I'm like, I hope no one has inside information.
6: Is this
5: like,
6: Forbidden Door or Class?
5: No, this is Night of Champions.
6: They have a cage match?
5: Yeah.
6: No.
5: Where have you been? Braun Breaker, Seth Rollins. It's in a cage. And the odds makers have it at minus 120, minus 120. It's even, which I think is stupid because obviously Bron Breakker has to win that match. They first Bron Breakker beat him. Then they had that stupid rematch and Seth won, which was just nonsensical. And now they're doing the third match. And like in what universe does Seth Rollins need to be beating Bron Breakker in 2026? How are those odds even?
6: When you fight a dog in a cage, the dog always gets out.
5: Man, it's ridiculous. It's ridiculous. You hear me? Then in the King of the Ring tournament, Obafemi is a very slight favorite over Jey Uso. Minus 110, Oba, minus 130, and Jey Uso. So that's rather...
6: They think Brock's flying all the way to Saudi for a run-in?
5: I don't know, man. I mean, I'm sure he'd be paid a lot of money for that run-in. Like, listen, if Saudi's going to pay me $1 million to go out there and wrestle or do a run-in, one's easier money. We'll just put it that way. But I don't know what they're going to do that day. Cody, Sammy, and Gunther. This one just, I find it rather baffling. I mean, when they added Sammy to the match, I was like, all right, well, I guess Sammy's getting his trophy finally. Sami Zayn wins the title in Saudi Arabia. Cody is the favorite, the heavy favorite, minus 500. Sammy and Gunther are both at plus 300. So I don't know what's happening. Trick Williams, heavy favorite over Ricky Saints, minus 3,000. I think that's a safe bet. They got Io Sky, minus 600 over Liv Morgan. So Io's the favorite there. And Jade and Tiffany is also almost neck and neck, minus 130, minus 110. So a pick 'em there, as they say. So I think I'm looking at everything very differently. I think Braun wins, no question. I don't know what they're doing with Jay and Oba. Won't lie about that one. Io and Liv can go either way because either of them could face Rhea Ripley, but probably will be Io. And
6: I would think if Io wins, she would challenge the champion that she just beat.
5: I suppose you could do that, but that'd be weird.
6: Well, it takes Rhea out of the equation if her knee's not.
5: Well, she's not. Yeah, I think actually that's the safest bet because if Rhea cannot wrestle, then you just do Io and Liv for the title. Whereas if Liv wins and Rhea can't wrestle, then you're kind of screwed. So, yeah, Io should win that one. And then Trick and Ricky, I mean, that's obvious. And then for Jade and Tiffany, I don't know. Does Jade just need to go win that title back? I presume Tiffany's winning. So, see what happens. Hey, here's the plan for the weekend, everybody. So, yes, believe it or not, Vinny and I are going to watch the WWE show live starting at 10 a.m. And we will go immediately afterwards with the post show. So if you are a video subscriber, or if you want to use your Amazon Prime to get a free Twitch subscription, you can watch the post show immediately after Night of Champions. So that's going to be Saturday. And then Sunday, we're going to be watching the AEW pay-per-view live. And
6: come on.
5: Going live immediately afterwards for that one as well. Well, there's too many shows that day, Lance. But Vinny is going to watch Slammiversary. I think for his
6: Tuesday review?
5: I think for his Tuesday show, yes. And I don't know when I'm going to watch Great American Bash, but it's pretty much impossible to try to watch it on Sunday. I don't know what these promotions are thinking with all these shows. It's ridiculous.
6: They're hoping you choose their show and not the other.
5: Yeah, he wants to know if I'm cooking steak and eggs breakfast for Vinny. First off, no, I don't eat breakfast. You kidding me? And I'm not. I've never made him eggs. Eggs? No, not happening. What else do we have? We went over Slammiversary. We got Great American Bash. Old Tony D against Naraku. Think Tony D's in trouble. Think Naraku's going to win when the new House of Torture shows up. Can't wait. God, maybe I do need to watch this show. Lola and Kendall. So, I mean, if this were like a competent wrestling organization, then Kendall Gray would win. But it's not. It's NXT. And so my guess is that Lola beats Kendall Gray again. Kendall loses multiple matches. And then they decide that she's going to be the champion in 2028, but she gets called up first. So that's what I think is going to happen there. for being
6: You have such great faith.
5: I have absolutely no faith in this place right now. None. Zilch. If they want to, if they want to change things, then it's going to take a while to prove it to me. Right now, I just presume it's the same incompetence. Zari and Tatum Paxley. I mean, Zari should win that one. She just won the title. Miles Bourne and Tavion Heights. For some reason, I just feel like Miles Bourne is going to go heel and screw Tavion or something. They got to do some sort of goofy, nonsensical swerve there. Ren Sinclair against Ariana Grace for the speed title. I don't know, man. I don't know. Tristan Angels and Shiloh Hill. I mean, Shiloh's probably just going to beat the guy. And Saquon and Deion, like, in no universe should Saquon be losing to Deion Lennox, but it's NXT, and so I figure, like, they'll screw the guy somehow. And then we'll have some stip match or something later on down the road. But yeah, that's that. And I think that's all the shows, right? Is everything this weekend? We went over Slammiversary.
6: Enough.
5: Yeah.
6: You didn't run down Forbidden Door, but...
5: Well, we could talk a little bit about that as we do the Dynamite report. But Forbidden Door is also one of those matches where, I mean, it just seems like it's all too obvious for the vast majority of these matches. Should I do it? Well, obviously in the Steel Cage match, Team Briscoe is going to win. You know, he should pin MJF, but I don't think that's going to happen after Dynamite, but we'll see. Mercedes and Maya World. I mean, that one, I'm sure people can argue that one, but I think Maya World's winning. That's what I think is happening. And Swerve Strickland and Will Ospreay. Obviously, Ospreay's going to Wembley. Tekla and Starlight Kid. Tekla's winning that one. Moxley and Bandido was not even supposed to take place on the show, so I don't see any universe where Bandido wins. Copeland and Cage are not losing the World Tag Team titles to the Dogs. Kenny Omega's fighting for the title in the next show, so he's not losing to Zack Sabre Jr. Shota Umino is not losing the global championship to Pac. I don't think he's going to New Japan regularly. Young Bucks, I'm sure, are winning the three-way because they're going to Wembley for the title match. And Divine Dominion, I do not see any universe where they lose to Thunder Rosa and Olympia. That about cover it? Mox is not screwing Will. What are we doing in this chat here, guys? Mox is not screwing Will. Now, I could see... So, everyone's talking about this... This Maya World Mercedes Moné deal. And let's just put it this way. Who's champion right now? MJF for the men? I expect MJF to lose to Kenny Omega. And they do Kenny Omega, Will Ospreay, and Wembley. So really? The point... Was that?
6: I said really.
5: I do. So the point is, we have a lot of time between now and Wembley. So Maya World winning does not mean that Maya World is facing Tekla at Wembley. So I could see a situation where somebody beats Tekla and they face Maya World at the show. Now, you the easiest thing, and I could see Tony doing this because, you know, the way he does things, I can see Maya World beating Mercedes in the finals. Mercedes beats Tekla to win the title. And then Maya World beats Mercedes, or Mercedes beats Maya World at Wembley. I guess Mercedes would beat Maya in the title match.
6: The woman losing in the title shot match should not get a world title before the winner. That's terrible booking, Brian.
5: Well, the winner of the Owen Hart tournament is getting their title shot at Wembley.
6: Doesn't matter. Sends a bad message. If the person fighting for the title shot gets it quicker if they lose, it kind of makes the Owen pointless.
5: Dude, we see that all the time. Like, the winner of the
6: Royal
5: Rumble.
6: Doesn't mean it's right, Brian.
5: The winner of the Royal Rumble, somebody gets a title shot before the winner of the Royal Rumble every year for the past 25 years. Because there's a show in between the Rumble. And the big show, like, the prize is not just a title match, it's on the big show is where you get your title match. Would you rather fight for the world title at Elimination Chamber in Saudi or WrestleMania?
6: I'd rather win it and defend it at Mania.
5: Back in a moment, Observer Live!
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5: Back on the show, Brian Alvarez here, Wrestling Observer Live. This idiot Lance is joining us today. Speaking of idiots, tell me about how you didn't watch Dynamite tonight.
6: Yeah, well, last night, but TSN screwed me. TSN has the majority of World Cup rights in Canada. And my DVR did not record it. And when I went to see if maybe it'd be aired later, it just had World Cup all over all of the TSN channels. So I don't know if it got bumped to the TSN app, to a different time slot, or one of the TSN channels my DVR wouldn't recognize, but it was not recorded. So
5: did you at least review what you watched?
6: I didn't watch any of it because it didn't record.
5: Wow. No, what did record? Did you watch that?
6: Nothing recorded.
5: Oh, I thought the World Cup.
6: No, it's programmed to tape AEW Dynamite on TSN, just something in a time slot.
5: That's weird.
6: And I have it set for any time, any channel, so.
5: Well, you missed the funniest thing all year. See this on the internet?
6: Will Ospreay
5: falling into a bathtub? Geek.
6: We're live, pal.
5: I died. Moxley's given the Death Riders... Actually, the funniest thing about it wasn't even Will Ospreay. Moxley's given the Death Riders a pep talk. They all start to do their group huddle dance gimmick, and they yank Ospreay in there, and they all dance around in a circle, and then they separate, and this geek steps backwards and falls into a freaking bathtub. And, like, time stands still. And the actual funniest thing was Moxley, because this guy freaking falls into a bathtub on accident. And without breaking character for an instant, Muxley looks at this guy. He's out of here. Doesn't laugh. Doesn't break character. He's like, man fell in bathtub. Now let's go kill somebody.
6: Wheeler, on the other hand, he laughed.
5: These other guys just freaking... Wheeler starts laughing. He leaves. I forget what Marina said, but she looked at him and made some comment, like, dust yourself off or something, but she's trying not to crack. She leaves. And then Ospreay stands up, and he looks over at...
6: Garcia,
5: and they stare at each other. And then Garcia starts to crack. And then Will Ospreay just starts laughing, turns his back, looks back, and they cut away. It's like, oh, my God. Then he went and tweeted something about it. So anyway, I watched it about 16 times. It's funnier every time.
6: I saw it 4 or 5 online.
5: Oh, my God. Then Brodito and Mystico face. The story of this show is this. It's the go-home show for the pay-per-view. And, you know, because this guy's a maniac, he's like, I'm just going to book 8 great matches in 2 hours. And granted, it went 2 hours and 17 minutes, but I was like, I'm just going to book 8 matches in 2 hours. Oh, my God. Kidding me? Today's news. Wrestling Observer's Alvarez says WWE and AEW lack gripping storylines. Wow. I made today's news on this Twitter gimmick. But anyway, so they're doing this match, or the story of the show is he wants 8 great matches in 2 hours. And so the only way to do that is, like, the longest match was 13 minutes. The shortest match was 5 minutes. And, you know, it was all fine and everything like that. But I don't know why you can't just book less matches but give them more time if the idea of the matches is just to have great matches. There's nothing wrong with the show. It was just, I mean, they were like, you know, these people come down to the ring, we got to jump them during the entrance. The match ends, the next match is already heading to the ring. It was boom, boom, boom, boom, boom. So it was a very weird go-home show as far as, like, there weren't a lot of angles, there weren't a lot of interviews. It was just, like, a bunch of matches. So Brody and Mystico versus the Death Riders. Brodito and Mystico gets the Death Riders. Rushed match by Dynamite standards. And a total heel finish, you know. The Death Riders, they've been baby faces. You know, Moxie's a baby face most of the time. They're helping Ospreay on his way to Wembley. But total heel finish. They just distract the referee. Claudio hits Brody with a Continental title. Moxie gets to pin when the ref turns around. And that was that. So Moxley pinning Brody sets up this Moxley Bandito match for the Continental title at the pay-per-view. Don't ask me why. Team Conglomeration are backstage. And I think they did something involving Leo Rush, but I didn't see Leo Rush. And the only reason I know that is because people on the board were claiming that's what happened. But at the end of this segment, it was just Orange and Renee look at each other and then run off. It was just bizarre. We had Marina and Harley Cameron in a survival of the fittest match. And it's pretty good. It was short, but it was pretty good for what it was. And Marina did a counter into a choke. Harley rolled backwards, pinned her. Harley is on her way to the survival of the fittest next week for the vacant TBS title. We had Will Ospreay and ELP. And this was just, you know, go out there for, I can't remember how much time they had. I don't think this was one of the 13-minute matches. Maybe it was. But they had about as good a match as you can have in the time they had. And ELP looked great. Ospreay hit a counter into a Styles Clash, Hidden Blade, and pinned him. Not surprising that he would win heading into this Owen Hart finale. And then Swerve faced Daniel Garcia, and the story here was that he hit a Styles Clash, and then he was going to go up top for his finish, but instead he changed his mind and hit the Hidden Blade and got the pin. Will Ospreay's move. And then he goes to break Garcia's arm. Will runs down to make the save. Nana grabs Will's foot. Swerve hits a house call. Swerve goes for a vertebraker. Garcia makes a save. Swerve gives Garcia the vertebraker. And then Ospreay makes the save. So they did a quick little angle to set up the Swerve-Ospreay match. We had a Don Callis family backstage meeting with MJF. And they further built up the MJF Andrade match, which is coming up at some point. And Don revealed a new Team MJDCF shirt.
6: You going to get one, Brian?
5: I'm sure I can get a comp. But it's like the paintings that they did with Don and Takeshita, but it's Don and Max. He holds up this shirt, and the rest of the Don Callis family is just like, oh.
6: AJ Francis would not be impressed with this shirt.
5: God. He wants them all to wear it at the show. Zack Sabre Jr. and Jungle Boy. They had a good match. Zack tied him in a knot and submitted him. This led immediately to the Young Bucks versus TMDK, which had to be the shortest Young Bucks match, I think, in AW history. I think they went like 5 minutes. And just a step up from a squash. Obviously, they won with whatever their driver is. I think they're going to call it the Lance Storm driver, the last I heard. And then out comes Sabre. They all attack the Bucks. Kenny and Jack Perry make the save. Kenny cuts a promo saying, you know, this Sunday, Zach, you're going to end up forgotten just like you were last year. And then Zach says, Kenny, try to stay out of the hospital. That's the build for their match.
6: So they actually had two Forbidden Door type matches on the go-home show to Forbidden Door?
5: You know, it was funny because everyone's complaining there aren't any Forbidden Door type matches on Forbidden Door. But on the go-home show for Forbidden Door, yes, we got Forbidden Door matches. That was interesting. Queen Aminata and Red Velvet Survival of the Fittest qualifier. Boy, this match was something. So, the first part of the match is just like, it's like an NXT women's match. Like, just choreograph everything and go 50 miles an hour. And then they went to break. This is the funniest thing on the show. And I don't know whose fault it was, but they went to break. And so we saw the match in picture, or whatever you want to call it. So they come back from commercial, but they don't blow the screen back up. So we watched like 5 minutes of this match in this little tiny window with nothing else filling up the entire screen. I'm like, did somebody fall asleep? What's going on here? And then Aminata hit a headbutt, running knee, got the pin. This match, I wrote, certainly ran the gamut. I'll say that. And we had a Young Bucks promo, and they're interrupted by Cage, Copeland, and the Dogs, who brawl into scene. The Bucks say, you guys all right? Copeland and Cage say, yeah, we're all right. It's going great. There's their beating these dogs. I'm like, oh, my God. Could you make these dogs look like bigger geeks? But the Dogs, in fact, got hairspray when they got backstage. Sprayed Copeland Cage in the eyeballs, choked him out with cords, and then screamed, who's teaching who? So that's the build for their match. And then we had Takeshita and Ricochet for the international title. This was the longest match on the show. Best match on the show. And they just went out there and tried to have, like, let's have the best match we can possibly have. Ricochet took most of the match. And they had a weird spot there at the end, where Takeshita goes for the running knee, and what it looked like to me is he goes for the knee, and the ref stops him because, like, he needs to check on the other guy. I was so mad. I was infuriated. And then the announcers go, Ricochet pulled the referee in front. I was like, he did? I didn't see that. Rewound it. I'm still not sure that's what actually happened. And whatever happened, the crowd didn't see it because they chanted, ref, you suck! So that kind of was no good. But then Ricochet goes for the spear gun. Takeshita hits a lariat, running knee, raging fire, gets the pin, and he retains the international title. Mark Briscoe then came out and cut a promo and, you know, made fun of MJF and everything like that. Callis comes out, calls him crazy, it's a distraction. MJF jumps him from behind. And then, this was like, you know those old martial arts movies where, like, there's the good guy, and then the bad guys come at him one at a time, and he takes out the one guy, then the next guy runs in, he takes him out, and you just kind of wonder, like, why didn't all the bad guys go after him at the same time? Well, they wanted all the people in the 12-man tag to get involved in a giant brawl, but they literally did it that way. So MJF jumps Mark, Kyle runs down alone, he takes out Mark. Takeshi runs down alone, takes out Kyle. Okada runs down alone, takes out Takeshita. Kyle runs down alone. I'm like, everyone, come out at the same time. Nope. One, back, forth, back, forth, back, forth, back, forth, back, forth. And they keep teasing that Briscoe can't get MJF with the J-Driller. And so, of course, I'm thinking, well, that's going to be the finish of the pay-per-view. He's going to finally hit it, pin him. But, in fact, at the end of the segment, he grabbed him, and he hit it. I was like, So now I don't think that Mark is pinning Max on Sunday. I think he's probably, there's someone else is going to get pinned. But Mark will still get his championship against MJF. Doesn't matter who pins who. If Mark's team wins, he gets a shot at MJF's title. So I presume that's what's going to happen. My guess is they probably don't want to pin Max two straight pay-per-views. But I've been wrong before. So
6: And will be again.
5: I don't know about that. Can't predict the future. But I can tell you about the past. I have been wrong before, admittedly. So anyway, that was a show. I thought it was a good show. It was just, it was very different from your normal AEW show. And I actually, honestly, I think if they would have had five great matches with more time, I think it would have been better than just trying to jam eight matches into 2 hours. So that was that. Tomorrow's Collision, Saturday's Collision. They did tape Collision, and the lineup, no spoilers, Mercedes and Athena versus Maya World and Hyan, Kevin Knight against Desmond Xavier for the TNT title, Jake Doyle versus Adam Priest, Mystico and Mike Bailey versus Premier Athletes, Persephone versus Billy Starks for the CMLL women's title, and Chris Jericho versus JD Drake. Sorry, I tried to say all of those with a straight face and not give spoilers. Back in a moment, Observer Live.

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5: 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And then, as noted, Vinny and I will be up immediately after the WWE pay-per-view Saturday and the AEW pay-per-view Sunday. And then on other shows, we'll cover Slammiversary and the NXT show. So a lot of stuff for subscribers. Dave and I were up last night, Dave Meltzer. 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And that's it. So thanks to Lance, as always. 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
1: Name, image, and likeness opportunities continue reshaping the collegiate sports landscape, but the impact extends far beyond endorsement deals and social media promotions. Today's student athletes are increasingly approaching their collegiate careers with an entrepreneurial mindset. Many are launching businesses, developing personal brands, producing digital content, and building professional networks while still competing in their respective sport. When NIL rules first changed, much of the attention focused on sponsorship agreements involving star athletes. However, industry observers say the most significant long-term impact may be the business experience athletes are gaining before graduation. Athletes are learning how to negotiate agreements, work with marketing professionals, manage public appearances, develop social media strategies, and understand the value of their personal brands. Those experiences can prove practical skills that remain valuable long after athletic careers have ended. Universities have responded by expanding educational resources designed to help athletes navigate this evolving environment. Many schools now offer workshops and programs covering financial literacy, entrepreneurship, marketing, brand management, and contract fundamentals. Supporters argue that these opportunities better prepare athletes for life after sports, rather than waiting until their playing careers are over to begin developing professional skills. Student athletes can gain real-world experience while still in school. The trend is also creating new opportunities for businesses and organizations interested in connecting with younger audiences. Local companies, regional brands, and national corporations continue exploring partnerships with athletes who have built engaged followings both on and off the field. At the same time, questions remain regarding competitive balance, recruiting advantages, and the long-term direction of college athletics. Administrators, conferences, and governing bodies continue evaluating how NIL policies fit into the future structure of collegiate sports. Despite those ongoing discussions, few observers expect the entrepreneurial movement among athletes to slow down. As technology, social media, and business opportunities continue evolving, student athletes are increasingly viewing themselves not only as competitors, but also as business professionals and brand builders. Reporting for All Sports News, I'm Ricky Smith.
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0: It was the Roman poet Virgil who said, "Easy is the descent to hell. All night long, all day, the doors of dark Hades stand open. But to retrace the path, to come out again to the sweet air of heaven, there is the task, there is the burden. If I cannot move heaven, I will raise hell." We'll talk about that later, but now it's time for Rick Tittle and Titillating Sports on Sports Byline USA. Thanks for that, and welcome to another live three-hour edition. Three-hour tour. The ship's at ground on the shore of this uncharted desert isle with Gilligan. The skip, you know, they used to say, "and the rest." And then they finally changed it to "the Professor and Marianne and the rest." Like there's 40 other people. It was just too. And they were important characters. They had just as many lines as anyone else. Let's talk about that for 3 hours. Or football, basketball, baseball, hockey, soccer, golf, tennis, auto racing, boxing, Olympics, quidditch, volleyball, chess, checkers, rugby, cricket. 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Proud and privileged of being on AFN, that storied franchise, wherever you might happen to be listening. You're doing a great job. Stay safe. Come home soon. A lot of World Cup talk. Today, wow. I've got a couch potato day. I got the Germany game at 1, even though they've qualified. I got to see my Mannschaft. Then the next group is Cray. I got to see Japan, Sweden. And then after that, USA is playing Turkey. But yeah, Turkey's already gone home and the USA has already advanced. So hopefully a lot of subs in there. I would like the goalie to stay and freeze so he doesn't get freezing. On the show, Scott Shea will join us, our music historian, in about 15 minutes. Second hour, and we'll talk soccer with Paul Tenorio at 9:40 as well. Great soccer journalist, comedian Greg Burris in the second hour as well. I'm Rick Tittle. Come on back.
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0: 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Good for you.
1: Good for you. Good for you, Christian Bale. What's going on? 1-800-878-PLAY. Second round of the NBA draft is in the books. And I thought it was interesting that Mike Dunleavy, the general manager of the Warriors out here, said it's very hard to make a NBA roster when you're drafted in the second round, when he's got 3 second-round picks on his roster right now. And look, Nikola Jokic was a second-round pick. Jalen Brunson, you can go through the list of second-round picks. So you shouldn't throw them away. And some teams have. In fact, some teams sell their second-round picks just flat out. Flat out. They just send them along, and they don't really care because they figure, oh, what's the use? Some teams even do that with their first-round. I mean, with, well, draft and stash. But so a lot of these guys, I don't know. And I think a lot of people as well have no idea who these guys are. But as I said, you have to keep your eye on it. And so I always wonder, whenever there's a draft and you have a night to sit on it, in other words, somebody's on the clock all night for the second round, and, you know, the day two, who's going to be the first pick on day two? Like in the NFL draft, everyone was excited about that. Well, and this is the other thing that I think is absolutely extraordinary. Out of all the picks in the second round, only one was the original pick of that team. You want to talk about the $20 bill that gets passed around. Only one was the original pick that hadn't gone some way, one way or the other. And then there were guys who were picked who were immediately traded as well. So the Knicks started the day off, night off, I should say, by selecting Bruce Thornton, trading him to Houston. The Grizzlies took Richie Saunders. Then the Nets took Isaiah Evans, traded him to Minnesota. The Kings took Malik Thomas, traded him to Cleveland. The Spurs took Trevon Brazil, traded him to Denver. And so I kept, like, waiting for the other shoe to fall in a lot of these situations. But the Warriors ended up taking a guy called LeJay Jones. And he's a guy who started off D1, transferred back to junior college, then back to D1 at St. Bonaventure, and ended this last year at Florida State. And he had an amazing game against Duke where he had 28 points, and I'm sure that's – and then he had a great combine too. I mean, he's 6'7", which is – I feel weird calling a guard 6'7". I mean, that's a forward, but it's possible. And he's not a great – three-point shooter. So there's nothing wrong with having a big, tall, lockdown defensive guy who is capable of scoring. And so, I mean, you look on the team right now, you look at a guy like Will Richard, I mean, I almost feel like would he be able to beat him out? And if he doesn't, you probably think he would go to Santa Cruz, which is the Warriors developmental. It used to be the D League team because it was developmental. Now it's the G League because it's sponsored by Gatorade, and that's a true story. But in the the second round, I mean, in the past, the Warriors have just flat out bought

But yeah, so you, I mean, obviously Draymond Green and Monte Ellis was a pretty good player, and but Gilbert Arenas, those were all second round picks. And of course, the real head scratcher now is Jokic, but the excuse there is that it's hard to gauge overseas players as well. And so, you know, it's funny because I was thinking about why would Oklahoma City draft Mara when they have Holmgren, and as J.D. Sharp broke it down yesterday, he's like, because that's the only way you're going to be able to handle Wembanyama. And he's like, why did the league let that happen? So, I don't know. And Dusty May, if I'm a Mavericks fan, and I'm trying to turn the page on the Doncic disaster, you turn the page by getting Cooper Flagg, and you go, oh, okay. Then you steal away this coach from Michigan. All right, well, you know, is he going to come in gangbusters, or is he going to come in super quiet? And I feel bad. I'm not in any way, shape, or form bashing on Tony Vitello, but he's a very quiet guy for someone who's supposed to be fiery. I still think he's a little deer in the headlights, but, I mean, it's understandable when you're just a little bit older than the guys that you're... I mean, it's one thing to recruit a 17-year-old from Memphis to play volunteer baseball, and I'm talking UT, and, you know, you got to tell him you're being pinch run for him, but then a guy's making $35 million a year, and it's like, ah. Yeah. And people will make a big deal out of anything. And so I see the two sides of it. Just to wrap up this segment real quick as I transfer it over to the whole Giants hat thing, it's a little bit overplayed out, I think, at this point. It was a good week. It got all the way to the White House with the vice president. On the one hand, as I say, just put on the hat and just play a baseball game. It has nothing to do with religion in my mind, but that's me. It's a free country, and you can think whatever you want. I think Ann Killian made a good point. Like, what if on Mexican Heritage Night somebody wrote, go ice on their hat, you know? And, well, you can't write that. Well, why not? Well, that's just, you can't write that. But you maybe wear the hat that was rainbow. Can you imagine somebody doing that? I'm sure some people feel that way. Some people think ice are heroes. And if you do, guess what? You're totally entitled to think that way. I'm not going to ever try to tell people what to think or who to root for or who to follow or who to hate. You can all make up your own minds, and I'm super not interested. I hate how many people are interested in what strangers think. I would judge you more if you were wearing a Denver Bronco hat. Then I would think, what an ass. That's how I see the world. If I see, you know, a Palestinian flag or a Star of David, I don't care. But you're wearing a Bronco hat? Ugh. You're a douche. Because I'm not very bright. All right, anyway, the Warriors, I mean, as I said, I hope LeJay Jones is a big star. He's definitely a big kid. The Warriors got bigger and stronger with both their picks, which is not a bad thing. And they got younger, too, even at 24. All right, I'm Rick Tittle. 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

0: All right, thank you for that. Welcome back to the show. Rick Tittle with you coast to coast and around the world on the American Forces Radio Network. It's always great to catch up with our friend Scott G. Shea, music writer and historian. And, of course, make sure to pick up his best-selling book entitled All the Leaves Are Brown, How the Mamas and Papas Came Together and Broke Apart. You can also hear him on Sirius. And, of course, he's written the latest article for Strange Brew about the man we just heard, Bruce Springsteen, who is celebrating his 54th anniversary with Columbia Records. Scott, welcome back to the show. And if you look at, and you know this, you look at any musical artist, you see how many labels they have gone through and which labels screwed them over and which labels they started themselves. How is it possible that a guy this successful could be with the same label and not have something break it up?
1: It's pretty impressive, and it seems to only happen at Columbia, because keep in mind that Bob Dylan and Barbara Streisand are signed with Columbia and are still there. And they've been there at least 10 years longer than Bruce has, so it's pretty uncharted territory. And not only that, but a lot of times when you look at an artist, you can see when their peak period is. Their peak period is usually defined by what record label they were on, you know, at the time. So, Neil Young with the Reprise, and Van Morrison with Warner Brothers and Mercury. It's like all the great ones have label hopped. It's just I guess my only thought is that Columbia treats him well, you know, and Bruce is a pretty loyal guy. Now look at the E Street Band. There's been like, you know, half a dozen personnel changes in all that time.
0: We just recently lost Clive Davis, obviously, at the age of 94, just a few days ago. And it was amazing to see how he came in to run Columbia in his 20s. And then, of course, he went to Arista and all the other stuff. But what did he mean to that label when we're just talking about the staying power?
1: Well, he refreshed it. You know, when he came in around 67, Columbia was pretty behind the pack in terms of hot young artists. I mean, it was kind of like the home of, like I said, Streisand and Johnny Mathis, and they had Bob Dylan, but they hadn't really got, and the Byrds, I would put the Byrds in there, but they didn't really, weren't moving along steadily. And then, you know, he came in as the post-Monterey Pop Festival, classic rock sound was coming along. He had been at the Monterey Pop Festival and signed Big Brother and the Holding Company, which led to an exclusive with Janis Joplin. And then from there, he signed Blood, Sweat, and Tears, Santana, you know, a whole lot of other groups, Earth, Wind, and Fire, you know, to just really refresh the label and brought him into the 70s.
0: All right, well, let's talk about the boss. Now, I'll be honest with you. I'm not a huge fan. There's something about, and I don't know, this might be completely incorrect, but when I was growing up in the 70s and 80s in the Bay Area, I didn't know anybody who listened to Bruce Springsteen. Now, he had the Born in the USA thing. Of course, that was on the radio everywhere. But on the East Coast, especially in Jersey, you say one bad word about the boss, you're going to get punched in the nose. What is it about, I don't know, am I way off here?
1: Oh, no, not at all. I've never seen an artist more polarizing just based off his body of work or his sound or his style. Like, I have a brother-in-law who just flies into a rage the second a Bruce Springsteen song comes on the air, and it's like, dude, calm down. Like, there are groups out there that a lot of people like that I hate. I'll give you an instance. Queen. I hate Queen. I can't stand them. But people love them. But I don't go crazy when We Will Rock You goes on. I don't lose my mind. It's just, like, and he's not the only one. I've known a lot of people like that. But then there's all the, you know, people like me. I'm a big fan. I've always loved his style. You know, I'm a big fan of his music. You know, it's other things that I'm not such a huge fan of. But, you know, he especially his hot era. You know, like I would say the 70s with the first album up through Tunnel of Love. That's really kind of where I live. But, he's a polarizing figure based on his body of work. And I don't really know that with any other artist.
0: And then
1: maybe Dylan.
0: And then politically, very outspoken Trump hater, which I admire only in the fact that you know you're splitting your fan base in half But you get to a certain age and you have a certain amount of success, he doesn't care one way or another. It's funny, we could do a whole segment on bands we hate that other people love. Like, for me, I've got a list, I've got a dozen bands, but the one that I don't understand is Dave Matthews.
1: I'm with you.
0: Flump, flump, flump, flump, flump, flump. That sends me into a rage when I hear the start of that disaster. All right, let's get back to Bruce here. The Stone Pony, how is that like sort of the Vatican City for Bruce fans?
1: Well, it's funny. I don't know if you've ever been to the Stone Pony since you're over there on the east west coast, but it's a complete dive, you know. and I've been there a couple of times for live performances. Bruce never jumped in the middle of somebody's set for when I was there, but it's been around. It's just staying power. It was the home, you know. Bruce, I think it opened in 74. And, Bruce would stay, play there. Southside Johnny and the Asbury Jukes, they were kind of the house band for several years. And it was just one of those places. It's just, you know, it's like the Hungry Eye in San Francisco or, in the Bitter End in New York City. It's just one of those places. Once it's been around long enough, people start to love it. You know, that's maybe one of the biggest keys to success is just being around long enough. And the Stone Pony, nothing special about it when you're in there, but it's just been around forever, and a lot of people have seen some great shows in it.
0: It's always cool when I hear people talk about, especially punks, for CBGB, and they said, "We all hated that dump. It's just the only place that would let us play. Like, we don't love it."
1: For sure. Yeah, absolutely. It stinks. It's got that bar smell, you know. It's always crowded, you know. It's like, you know, you're shoulder to shoulder. It's just not fun.
0: All right. So when you were taking a look at Bruce, and look, whether you love him or hate him, you can't argue with not only the success but the staying power as well, because usually it's hard enough to get a hit. So to last more than 50 years is amazing, and he's collaborated with so many great artists as well. What is the one thing that sticks out to you that maybe you most admire about Bruce?
1: His proficiency, I would say. He's so prolific, but he's prolific like Neil Young and Van Morrison are prolific, but he doesn't put out crap. Like, Neil Young will have no problem putting out crap. Bruce is a little bit more reserved. He just put out a couple years ago a box set of 7 unreleased albums from the 80s and the 90s, and it's like, wow, you know, it's like you put all those together. We thought you're all just kind of sitting at home, you know, just counting your money. But he was in fact working, and he's so prolific like you said, there's people out there that don't like him, but you got to admire. He's next level talent. You know, up there with guys like Billy Joel and Neil Young and James Taylor and Van Morrison, and just keeps on going and just seems to be happy to stay at Columbia Records.
0: I think it's pretty cool that in Philly at the Xfinity Arena where the Flyers and the Sixers play, up with the retired numbers, they have Springsteen 53 sellouts, but then somebody told me, well, it's actually up to 67, and they're like, they're not going to make a new one.
1: Yeah, right. I mean, 53, what's the difference? Nobody's really counting.
0: So just with about a minute left, what do you think, for people like me, and I don't hate him, I just never got into him, what maybe is something I'm missing about the Boss?
1: I think a lot of people focus on the screaming, you know, the guttural, you know, Born in the USA. I think if you go back and you listen to some of his softer songs, like Stuff on the River, like Stolen Car, or the Nebraska album, or like I'm on Fire. I mean, it's just I don't know how anybody can hate the song I'm on Fire. Mm-hmm. It's just fantastic, just moody, ethereal.
0: Is that the one that starts off, "Hey, little baby, blah blah blah blah blah"? That one.
1: Yeah.
0: That's pretty good.
1: It's just a great song. And Dancing in the Dark, same thing. I think that's the thing. People just, they're put off by the guttural, primal scream he does, and I think if you just kind of listen back, go back and just kind of explore his catalog, you'll find songs you like.
0: Dancing in the Dark, Courtney Cox on the video, remember?
1: Absolutely.
0: Yeah, that was not a random call to the crowd, was it?
1: No, that was the way the camera was positioned. Yeah, I think they set that up.
0: When she was like, "Who, me, the super cute upcoming actress?" Oh, I'll go up there.
1: Well, that video was directed by Brian De Palma, if you didn't
0: know. Whoa, good knowledge. I'm surprised he didn't swing the camera around a million times.
1: Yeah, right.
0: Thinking of Blowout with John Travolta. All right, we have been speaking with Scott G. Shea. Make sure to check out Strange Brew, read his stuff there, and his book, the bestseller, pick it up. All the Leaves Are Brown, How the Mamas and Papas Came Together and Broke Apart. And also, and you can hear him on SiriusXM as well. Scott, good stuff as always. Thanks for coming by.
1: Thanks, Rick. Thanks for having me.
0: All right. Always enjoy talking a little rock and roll with Scott Shea. Let's take a break. We'll come back with some open lines at 1-8. No, we got Paul Tenorio. Big Paul Tenorio.

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5: 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Huddleston, Modric, there to be hit, deflection, hit the post, Lennon!

0: That's what I had been saying. What had happened was Rick Tittle was just trying to keep it real and stay sucker-free.
1: All right, thank you for that. Welcome back to the show. Rick Tittle with you, nationally syndicated out of San Francisco and around the world on the American Forces Radio Network. It's our pleasure to welcome back to the show soccer journalist Paul Tenorio and his book, which we talked about last time. It's still on the shelves, and it's more poignant than ever, just considering how Messi is playing. It's entitled The Messi Effect, The Global Legend's Last Act, and American Soccer's Beginning. Paul, welcome back to the show. First of all, I want to ask you, you're all over that HBO miniseries about the United States men's national team. I'll bet you're getting recognized a lot more, aren't you?
2: Yeah, you know, it happens occasionally. I think the first time it was in the airport on the way back from Charlotte to Atlanta after the Senegal game, and I was working on a story in the airport, and someone came up and said, "Are you Paul Tenorio?" And that's just something that's not a normal thing to happen to somebody like me. So it's been a real trip.
1: Well, I'm jealous. I mean, I have gone to some games, but I was hoping for a credential. I worked at the one in 94. I went in 06, and I pumped up all summer long on this show, that Club World Cup that nobody really cared about. And in the end, Zurich said no. So you're inside. You got the inside knowledge. And tonight, you know, this is a great day. I'm going to be in front of the TV all day, especially those midday games to see what happens with Sweden and Japan and the Netherlands. But tonight, the United States is playing Turkey. They're out. We won the group. So obviously, rest the guys with yellow cards. I would like to see Freeze stay in goal just to get another game under his belt. I don't want to go to anybody else there. How are you feeling about the lineup tonight?
2: Yeah, I would expect Matt Freeze to maybe be the only starter that stays in for the U.S. I could see a pretty heavy rotation from Mauricio Pochettino in this game. Maybe you also see Ricardo Pepi, who did start against Australia with two strikers in the system. But, you know, look, Mauricio Pochettino, his entire time as coach of the national team, has really hammered home this idea that there is nobody that's above anyone else. And he hates the idea of quote-unquote regulars. He went in on me and other reporters after the Uruguay win when they beat Uruguay 5-1 back in October, or November rather, in Tampa. Because we said, hey, what does it mean? How validating is it to get a win like this without your regulars? And it really rankled him. He wanted everyone to say, look, Sebastian Berhalter and Alex Freeman and, you know, those types of players, they are national team players. You know, just because it's not Weston McKennie or Christian Pulisic doesn't mean that you don't, you know, owe them the same amount of respect. So I would expect him to back those words up tonight by playing a lineup that includes guys like that, that has some of the players who haven't played yet in this World Cup out on the field, giving them minutes with an expectation to still get a result, but also to build that belief within the entire group that's here at the World Cup that he does have faith in all of them to get a result and that all of them have a role with this team and in this tournament.
1: I'm almost, 40 years now, a Tottenham diehard, and so I love Poch, obviously. And things are looking a little shaky, and of course, every World Cup's going to have a lot of negativity around it. But outside of the stuff off the field, until those last two warm-up games, I was a little bit worried. Why do you think, and knock on wood, did I jinx them? But, I mean, the first two games, it's all come together, and what he, you know, seeing that, especially a goal with, you know, 18 passes involved, what is he getting right? Because, as you know, with the national team, you don't have that much time together.
2: Yeah, you know, I think there's a few different factors. First of all, the system that they're playing, which we saw actually work really effectively in the fall. When you go back and you look at the friendlies in September, October, November, the U.S. got a lot of really good results, and this was the system that they started to play. And what happened in March was they came out in the March window and they didn't play the system at all. And I think that was intentional. I think this coaching staff thinks about what kind of film they're putting on for teams that are preparing for them. And against two top opponents, they didn't play this system that has worked so well for them. And, of course, they went back to it once they got into World Cup camp. So I think, you know, the system that has this sort of hybrid wing back, it emphasizes the attacking strengths of the team. And I think that's what you see when you see how much they flow, how fluid they look in the attack, how flexible it is, players going in and out of different pockets of space. You know, this is a system that they've been working on since the fall, and that seems to suit the team really well. The second thing is, you're right, they're now actually spending time together. Mm-hmm. So they've been together in camp now for weeks. They're able to train every single day. This is what Pochettino has done his whole career as a club coach, is to have a team every day. And he hasn't had that as a national team manager outside of the Gold Cup, when he was missing a lot of the players who are part of this World Cup team. And the third factor for me is, and this is the most important factor, the crowds. The home field advantage has been enormous, and it's been significant, and you can actually feel the difference. You know, there were moments against Australia and Seattle in which the energy of the game started to slow, as it does. And the crowd sensed that and would start USA chants, or they'd start singing, and you could see the players perk up and respond to these crowds. It's been a huge part of the success of this team early on, and I think it's going to continue to be an important part of what the U.S. does in this World Cup.
1: All right, so moving forward, and it's not a lock, but it's a lot of crazy things would happen for us not to play Bosnia-Herzegovina at Levi's on July 1st. We know about the Milwaukee Messi. We know about now this German teenager, Alibegovic. He's got two goals. I heard somebody saying they want revenge for the Clinton bombings. I'm like, oh, goodness gracious. Obviously, they knocked out Italy. They're nothing to blow your nose at. What do you think about the prospect? I mean, listen, it's much better than getting Holland or Brazil, but what do you think about Bosnia going forward?
2: Yeah, I mean, look, this is a team that the U.S. should beat, but this is a World Cup, and should is not a valid term anymore, right? Like, I just finished writing a story just now about Cape Verde, which has come into this tournament and drawn a 0-0 draw with Spain and a 2-2 draw with Uruguay, the third smallest nation by population in the history of the World Cup. So you can't overlook any opponent. Bosnia is going to play with a lot of passion, of course. They're going to be very organized, and they have some individual ability to score goals from distance. We saw the goal that they scored the other night, a hit from distance into the upper corner. Like, they have enough quality to make you hurt. This is a team that got through European qualifying, went to a playoff, two penalty kick wins to get to a World Cup. The U.S. should win this game. You know, if you don't win this game as a host country, you should be enormously disappointed. But they can't go into the match thinking that. They have to go in understanding that in a knockout game, anything can happen, and they have to be on their front foot right away and try to get a goal, try to set the tempo, because Bosnia does have quality. And whether it's Esmir, who played for the U.S., Baratarvic, or others, they have players with something to prove.
1: You know, when I look at their Bosnia's head coach, Barbarez, it just reminds me, what was it, 2001? He scored that goal for Hamburg, and Schalke was out on the field celebrating because they won the Bundesliga, and then Bayern got that with that Anderson goal in the very, very last second. It was like a back pass on the six-yard box. Do you remember the drama of that moment?
2: Oh, I mean, that's one heck of a throwback there.
1: All right.
2: On the spot there.
1: I know. Sorry. Well, you got to remember I'm old, too. one other thing I wanted to ask you about, too, is that, you know, the Tartan Army, I mean, so many, it's been great to see them go to a baseball game, Norway doing the row at a baseball game. I mean, there's so many teams and so many great cultures and fan bases and songs. And even when I went to the Algeria-Jordan game the other night, you know, those aren't blue bloods, but that was just the fans were having an absolute blast. But, you know, the Tartan Army, they're hanging by a thread now. But Steve Clark, his last two press conferences, he just basically waves off the reporter and walk away. And to me, especially like a guy like that, he's, what, 63 years old, he's been around for a long time, that I don't think that represents like Scotland very well. I don't know. Did you have any thoughts about how he was just very rude and blew off his own Scottish reporters?
2: Yeah, I mean, look, I think, you know, it's always interesting for anyone who covers soccer.
1: His own Scottish reporters?
2: Yeah, I mean, look, I think, you know, it's always interesting for anyone who covers soccer. You learn very quickly that the relationships between the managers and the press on the international stage vary dramatically from country to country. I've sat in press conferences. I remember sitting in an El Salvador press conference in Orlando in which the coach almost ripped off his shirt, yelling at the media saying, you understand the weight of having this badge and wearing this shirt and making the decisions that I'm making?
1: Wow.
2: These are very passionate countries where the teams are covered with an absolute microscope. The pressure is relentless. So it doesn't surprise me at all that there are these incredibly tense moments. We've seen them multiple times during this tournament from different countries and different interviews. It's to be expected for me. Nothing surprises me at this stage, and it varies to different levels, right? It's Scaloni breaking into tears at a press conference, right? They do carry an enormous amount of pressure and stress and pride, and they know the country, all eyes of the country are on them, and sometimes they break, and sometimes the moments in which they break are with us, and it's always been one of the more fascinating parts of covering this global game is seeing how those relationships and interactions play out.
1: I remember one time when Man United were playing the Earthquakes, and they had just gotten Bastian Schweinsteiger. That was actually his first game. It was a summer run out. And I asked Louis van Gaal in the press conference, I said, how was Schweinsteiger? And he said in English, three words, Schweinsteiger was bad. And I remember I looked and it was the headline on every website. Like, you never know. Schweinsteiger was bad. All right, before I let you go, all the stars have shown up. Finally, I was feeling bad for Cristiano Ronaldo. He showed up yesterday. Your guy, Messi, all-time leading scorer. And you almost need to write another chapter to the book, right?
2: Yeah, there's no doubt about that. He's incredible. And, you know, this is what a lot of the book was about, is his mentality about his legacy. He understands that every time he takes the field, it's a measurement towards or against his

0: legacy. And so when he wasn't saying definitively that he was or was not going to play in this World Cup, I think it was truly because he wanted to make sure that he was ready not just to play in the World Cup, but to be Messi in the World Cup. And that there's a difference between those two things. And he has been Messi so far in this World Cup. 5 goals in 2 games, is still the centerpiece of this Argentina team. And it speaks to, I think, his greatness. You know, we talk about players like, you look across sports, right? Tom Brady going to the Buccaneers and winning another Super Bowl, or what LeBron James is doing, or you look at how long Serena Williams played, and now she's coming back to play Wimbledon. Like, there is something to be said about being able to maintain your greatness later and later and later into your career, and I think it speaks to Messi's quality and his mentality that he's doing what he's doing right now. And I hope that the book showed some of how he operates in the day-to-day that allow him to do what he's doing now for Argentina at this World Cup.
1: The book is available now. It just came out this month from St. Martin's Press, called The Messi Effect, The Global Legend's Last Act, and American Soccer's New Beginning, from our guest, Paul Tenorio. Paul, I know you're busy. Thanks for taking the time. We appreciate your insights.
0: No problem at all. Thanks so much for having me.
1: All right, I'm Rick Tuttle. Let's take a quick break. We'll come on back on Sports Byline.

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3: By noon, I need them 8,000 hens moved into their new cages. 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
1: All right, thank you for that, and welcome back to the show. I love the videos of everybody having a blast here who are visiting America. I want to be good hosts because I have traveled to so many foreign countries, and I appreciate it when people welcome me in. And I think, how naive am I? I think Americans are friendly. I think we are nice. Most of us, right? Us, me, I'd like to think I'm nice. I like to think I'm welcoming. I give more directions in Chinatown than anyone, especially the guidebooks, California with a K. Brauchen Sie Hilfe? Geräte außen der ersten Ecke zu Fisherman's Wharf? Anyway, there's video of the German fans going crazy in Times Square. And as much as I'm a big Germany fan, it was kind of a funny juxtaposition of VE Day. Did I tweet out a picture of Times Square and VE Day? I might have by mistake. But remember, anybody who had anything to do with that is long gone. And as Homer Simpson said, the Germans, you just can't stay mad at them. All right. I'm Rick Tittle. We'll take a quick break. Come on back.

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1: Name, image, and likeness opportunities continue reshaping the collegiate sports landscape, but the impact extends far beyond endorsement deals and social media promotions. Today's student athletes are increasingly approaching their collegiate careers with an entrepreneurial mindset. Many are launching businesses, developing personal brands, producing digital content, and building professional networks while still competing in their respective sport. When NIL rules first changed, much of the attention focused on sponsorship agreements involving star athletes. However, industry observers say the most significant long-term impact may be the business experience athletes are gaining before graduation. Athletes are learning how to negotiate agreements, work with marketing professionals, manage public appearances, develop social media strategies, and understand the value of their personal brands. Those experiences can prove practical skills that remain valuable long after athletic careers have ended. Universities have responded by expanding educational resources designed to help athletes navigate this evolving environment. Many schools now offer workshops and programs covering financial literacy, entrepreneurship, marketing, brand management, and contract fundamentals. Supporters argue that these opportunities better prepare athletes for life after sports, rather than waiting until their playing careers are over to begin developing professional skills. Student athletes can gain real-world experience while still in school. The trend is also creating new opportunities for businesses and organizations interested in connecting with younger audiences. Local companies, regional brands, and national corporations continue exploring partnerships with athletes who have built engaged followings both on and off the field. At the same time, questions remain regarding competitive balance, recruiting advantages, and the long-term direction of college athletics. Administrators, conferences, and governing bodies continue evaluating how NIL policies fit into the future structure of collegiate sports. Despite those ongoing discussions, few observers expect the entrepreneurial movement among athletes to slow down. As technology, social media, and business opportunities continue evolving, student athletes are increasingly viewing themselves not only as competitors, but also as business professionals and brand builders. Reporting for All Sports News, I'm Ricky Smith.
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3: 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Oh my gosh, he's so fine. 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

0: 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So fine, y'all. Someone in Edmonton had enough time in his or her life to point out that the Oilers' last five coaches they've hired all have phallic names. Five in a row. You ready for them? Ken Hitchcock, Dave Tippett, Jay Woodcroft, Chris Knobloch, and Mike Babcock. I'm not very mature. Jay Woodcroft, of course, our good friend out here from his Sharky days, which I think is pretty funny. All right, J.D. Sharp is scheduled to appear after this break. We'll get his insights. Of course, we need to take a look at the World Cup with the USA playing today. Who would have thought that they'd play Turkey, who a lot of people, including me, honestly, thought would win the group, and they're already going home. And so, by the way, all my World Cup predictions, I've only been wrong on about two of them. So I think I'm batting around 800 on the predictions. But, I mean, a lot of them you probably would have predicted yourself. I'm not a genius yet. Not a genius like Amit Moshe, who invented this game. You know, it's kind of cool, after years and years of talking to spokespeople, and a lot of times there'll be a professional spokesman or spokeswoman, and I'll say, how about that? And they're like, oh, I don't know about that. You don't know, but you work for them, and you're on a radio show? He's like, yeah, I invented it. Very good. All right, CRN, Digital Plus 2, the cable radio network, Channel 2, we're on there as well if you have cable TV. All right, Hour 3, come on back.
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0: I am so excited to be back on the Rick Tittle Show.
1: All right. Thank you for that. Welcome back to the show. Rick Tittle with you, coast to coast. I don't know. There's no J.D. Sharp right now, so the lines are open. We operate on his whims. And as soon as he calls, we drop everything. Another day, another six games at the World Cup. A cup that slows for no man. And now we're playing at the same time in these groups for the third one. Now we're going to get D, E, and F. And there's something to play for in every group. And some teams will probably, you know, like Sweden will need a point to be confident to get their spot in the knockouts. But Japan has shown how tough they are. Every team in Group F is getting a big opponent. There could be a scrabble between Netherlands and Japan and even Sweden for that top spot. And a game against Morocco. That's better than Brazil or France as we stand. But some people think FIFA has muddled up the tiebreakers. I mean, there should be a great deal to motivate Ivory Coast against Curacao. Under the old format of World Cup group stages, there would be a seven-goal gap to make up on Germany, who are going to make... you know, they're going to play Ecuador. Ecuador is going to be desperate. So if Yan Diamande and company could make a bright start, why shouldn't they be able to eat into that start and top the group? Well, there's no way of catching Germany now because head-to-head record decides what separates teams who are level on points. And that's very American, and we are in America, and the Americas. You know, I have no problem. And I'm a soccer purist, but I have no problem with head-to-head being a tiebreaker. So there's really no point in Ivory Coast doing anything but resting their entire squad and hoping for a draw. And that guarantees they can't be leapfrogged by Ecuador, who they beat in the opener. They can just sit back and, you know, park a bus in the box. I mean, even if you look at Group B, if the goal difference were still the primary tiebreaker, there'd be plenty to play for between the United States and Turkey because Turkey's bottom of the group on 0 points and a minus three. And in 2022, they would have needed results to break their way out in a game between Australia and Paraguay, who, you know, a draw would lock them out. But then there would be a chance of getting, you know, Yildiz and Guler and these other guys smashing their way back in the game. And they can't. In other words, what people are saying is you made the third game not as exciting. Look, I've been to World Cups, plural, three of them, and that third game almost always has games that don't matter. Always. And this whole thing about, yeah, but what if we win by six? You're not. Okay? So, yeah, they took that away. What if we win by six? No. So it should be noted that FIFA alone is not gravitating towards head-to-head because UEFA has been using it in the Champions League for a while in the group stages until they went to this new format. It also works in La Liga when they talk about that as well. But over 38 games, maybe. But this is a World Cup. It's not supposed to be fair for everyone. It's supposed to be a feast of soccer, is what you're trying to get. Now, I look at Deniz Undav, the German striker, who's come off the bench in both games for Germany. Germany's playing today. And he has 3 goals off the bench. The super sub. And his numbers for Stuttgart were ludicrous. 0.7 goals per game. That was only behind Harry Kane in all of Europe's top five leagues. This is why he made the team. And for other guys like Erling Haaland and, you know, guys like Malin and Ndav, who have had these great seasons. I mean, the German top flight

We do know who's eliminated so far. Seven teams are going home. Qatar, no surprise. Panama, no surprise. Tunisia, not a big surprise. Turkey, surprising. Not shocking. Haiti, no duh. Jordan, never been there before, no duh. Czech Republic, once again, like Turkey, not a shocker. So the two European teams, remember Turkey plays in UEFA, so they're quote-unquote European, even though they're in Asia Minor, the east side of the Bosphorus. Turkey and the Czech Republic are going home. Now, teams, third-place teams, waiting to see where they're going to go. Bosnia-Herzegovina, I already told you, they're on 4 points, and they are almost assuredly going to play the U.S. on January 1st at Levi's in the second round. By the way, I hate looking ahead, but if you look ahead, it seems like the USA would then get Egypt in the group of 16, and Egypt is no scary team compared to the others in this tournament. Egypt's not a slouch, but they're not, if you compare them to Argentina and Germany, whatever. In other words, the USA has a very quote-unquote easy pass to the quarterfinals of the World Cup unless they choke. And Paul Tenorio said a very wise thing. He said, it's a World Cup. Yes, it is. I cannot believe South Korea lost yesterday to South Africa. Bafana Bafana, who showed nothing in this tournament, and I mean nothing, and they decided, the stupid coach for South Korea decided to rest Sonny the entire first half, which a lot of people now think might have cost them the tournament. But South Africa is through. And in fact, on Sunday, when the first knockout game is going to be South Africa versus Canada, what a snoozer. What a snoozer. And all I got to say is go Bafana Bafana. I told you I root against Canada and Mexico because they're our rivals. That's not very friendly, Rick. No, go South Africa on that one. But, I mean, if you think about what a choke that was. Now they're got their fingers crossed, as does Scotland. That South Africa win really hurt Scotland's chance. And that last goal, they had one stupid goal where the, I mean, ended up getting called back because there was a foul. But the last goal they give up to Brazil might be the knife on goal difference. That really hurt them. So, at 1 o'clock Pacific, Curacao, Ivory Coast, snoozer, Germany, Ecuador, watching that. How dare you, Rick? I am from Cote d'Ivoire. 4 o'clock, Tunisia, Netherlands, which I would watch. That's pretty good, but I got to watch Japan, Sweden at the same time. And then tonight, Paraguay, Australia, snoozer, Turquie, USA. But Rick, that game doesn't matter. I know, but it's USA. So it does. Come on back.

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3: If we're handing out insults for being fat, let's have a go at him. Look at him. Why? And he's got glasses. Let's call four eyes as well. Why don't we call him Fatty Toad Boy? What do

0: Don't be getting your granny panties all in a bunch. We got Rick Tittle up in here.
1: Thank you for that, and welcome back to the show. Rick Tittle with you. Open lines, 1-800-878-PLAY. As you see me pulling on my zip hoodie. You know what I don't understand, and I never will? The down vest, the Patagonia North Face, whatever, vest. Who has ever said, oh, my chest and stomach are cold, but my arms are warm? This is the kind of quality stuff you get on this show. All right, you remember yesterday I pointed out that Micah Norry, who paid his dues as a NBA assistant coach for years and years, finally got the call, and he is the head coach of the Portland Trailblazers now. And then I mentioned that it's a one-year deal with team options for years 2 and 3, right? And the deal, apparently, according to a source, said that the 1 year is below market value. So they said Norry is 52 years old, and he's been offered a head job, and I'm sure it's okay money. But this guy, Tom Dundon, remember, he's the governor. There are no owners in the NBA. You can't say owner because that sounds like slave owner. And look, it's what it's like. Oregon and Oregon State don't have the Civil War anymore in football because the Civil War had slavery. There are certain things that are trigger words. And in the NBA, no more owner. It's governor. Anyway, this guy, I pointed it out more than once, that this owner, Tom Dundon, owns the Hurricanes and the Blazers, and he, in a nutshell, built himself up from a used car salesman. So, savvy businessman, billionaire. And we kind of saw when he pulled the plug on the Alliance, not even letting it go a full year. It was hemorrhaging money. They're bleeding money away. I guess that's the same thing. And you know, a businessman would say, well, why would we wait now? You know, if Tom Dundon would be the guy, let's shoot the medics like the Japanese do in World War II. Well, we don't do that in the West. In fact, we can actually call a timeout to get the wounded off the battlefield. All right, we'll call timeout, and then when the medics come out, shoot all the medics. That would be, that's kind of a harsh comparison, but, you know, Tom Dundon wouldn't let the, you know, the two-way players fly, and talked about not staying an extra day in a hotel. And I bring this all up again because the president of the coaches union, yes, there is one, J.B. Bickerstaff, Bernie's son, he has spoken out about this. And I wonder if Micah Norry is like, shh, shut up, don't say anything. He said that this is a slap in the face to our value. And by the way, we know he's the Pistons head coach. So he is excited for Norry to get a job because he's earned it. You know, a lot of times people earn these things, they don't get them. Bickerstaff said, I understand his story and his journey to get to the spot where he was able to get this opportunity. And I don't want to take away from what should be a special moment for him, for his family, and a job that's well-deserved and earned. That's first and foremost. But I feel like he was put in a situation that he shouldn't be put in, with having to make a choice of this nature because of the structure of what the contract is. It's unfortunate that you have a dream, and from our perspective, it's like someone's taking advantage of your dream and devaluing what we feel like coaches have earned over the years. You think about the sacrifice, the time, the growth that coaches have helped and done with the NBA, and then for someone to come in and attempt to devalue the work that coaches have in this league is extremely disappointing. So a couple other coaches have chimed in some of them on the record, some off. Rick Carlisle of the Indiana Pacers, who very lengthy tenure as the Coaches Association president before Bickerstaff last season. He said Micah is a very highly thought of coach by his fellow coaches. He is a great hire with a great opportunity ahead of him. So ESPN reached out to the Trailblazers, and a team spokesman said, "We have no comment." Norrie's agent, Brett Just, who also represents Bickerstaff, he had no comment. So, like I said, quiet. It's like she's going to go to the prom with you, but she'll meet you there. She's going to go with her friends. Well, that sucks. Shut up. So, I forgot to say the late checkout fees he charged as well, if you had a late checkout fee. I'm telling you, he's watching the bottom line is he's watching the bottom line. And remember, though, the Board of Governors approved this sale, and he's actually based in Dallas, $4.25 billion. And, you know, he was also criticized, was interviewing head coach candidates during the season. And when Chauncey Billups went out on that gambling charge, Tiago Splitter took over, did a good job, not even with English as his first language. I mean, he did a good job for them, 42-40 in a playoff appearance. And apparently Dundon was discussing the job with mid-major college coaches. Now, why would he talk to mid-major college coaches? Because they would, well, everybody would say yes in an instant. Probably because they'd be 50 cents. And so then Splitter, see you later, and the Bulls jumped right on him. Now, apparently Tyler Lashbrook didn't know the name. He's an assistant with Boston, and he was also close before Micah Norrie got the job. And ESPN said that a source said that Blazers management was negotiating a potential contract with lots of candidates at the same time to create leverage. God, that's messed up. I mean, I can see you doing that if you're like, well, you know, if you don't want to buy the car for $800, I got a guy right now who will give me $900. I just need to call him up. The thing is now, this guy's riding high on the hog. His team is a Stanley Cup champion. And Rob Brind'Amour will tell you that he's been doing the same thing. It's just a team option every year for 8 years in a row. So it's very rare for an NBA coach to be in the final year of his contract when he starts. Bickerstaff said, "It changes the math on where a coach stands, and it creates an environment where how do you hold players accountable when it looks like you are easily replaced and removed if things don't go the way that players may see it going? It's almost, which it's disappointing, a mindset of the substitute teacher being there with no guarantee or support regarding what it looks like long-term in the future." He continues, "I've talked to a lot of coaches, head coaches, assistant coaches, who are extremely concerned. It's a very serious matter to us as coaches to make sure that we protect the value of coaching staffs. It's years and years of work that coaches have put in to put ourselves in this position and to put our future coaches in the position where our value remains and isn't disregarded because of a power flux of ownership." Chris Finch, of course, who was the boss to Norrie in Minnesota, he said, quote, "I thought it was a shame that a lot of the story about Micah's great opportunity was overshadowed by the nature of the deal that he signed. That's a personal decision. That's a business decision. That's between him, the team, and the agent. I just know this. There's 30 of these jobs. They're hard to get. They're incredibly rewarding in a lot of different ways. I know he wasn't focused on certainly the money, but his first focus was on the opportunity, and that's what we preach to all of our guys here. You should chase opportunity, not money. Then I also know that you bet on yourself in this world, especially when you're an outsider. We consider ourselves a little bit of outsiders here in Minnesota, and we weren't raised in the game. We didn't play at North Carolina or Duke, and so sometimes your path is just different, and you got to take chances along the way. So, I don't know, Bickerstaff, he is the head of the coaches union, and he said, that kind of sucks. I'm Rick Tittle. Well, come on back, and lines are available at 1-800-878-PLAY.

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1: 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So the whole Brendan Sorsby thing, he bet on teams when he was in Indiana, but he was going to Texas Tech. He was going to be getting a $5 million NIL deal. Everybody was saying, look, do the right thing. Texas Tech, don't take him. And then the Mike Buddies of the world, the ADs at TCU, said, we won't play you. And then the commissioner of the Big 12 said, somebody got to do something about this. And then he said, all right, fine, I'll go in the supplemental draft. Well, guess what? The NFL said, no. No supplemental draft for you, which means he'll go in the draft in 2027. This is what the NFL said. Yahoo Sports got it. Quote, your petition, filed 3 business days before the deadline, without any supporting information or documentation, and only after abandoning your recent litigation efforts to avoid NCAA sanctions, does not provide a basis for the league to alter those plans. The issues presented by your petition are too significant and too closely tied to the league's core integrity interests to permit meaningful review within the timeline presented. All right, first of all, I mean, he did get it in time for the deadline, so. But the NFL goes on. Quote, the league does not have the complete record of the NCAA's investigation, and you did not provide any such materials with your petition. Available information nonetheless indicates that, over the course of your collegiate career, you knowingly engaged in repeated and significant violations of NCAA rules designed to preserve the integrity of athletic competition. Reported conduct includes placing wagers on your own team and teammates, and, to avoid detection, establishing or funding accounts in the names of intermediaries who placed bets on your behalf. There are also reports that you may have violated state criminal law. Your petition does not address these matters, nor does it demonstrate accountability for your conduct or indicate whether or how you would adhere to the league's rules and policies governing the integrity of competition. Instead, even after receiving notice of the NCAA's decision rescinding your college eligibility in May, you sought to avoid the consequences of that determination through litigation rather than accepting responsibility for your actions, and you pursued every entry and then to the NFL only after you abandoned those efforts. Wow. That's pretty good. Now, Sorsby has hired a high-powered attorney, Jeffrey Kessler. And he said that the NFL not holding a supplemental draft for Sorsby is, quote, a violation of the collective bargaining agreement. We intend to pursue the players' rights with the NFL Players Association. Does the Players Association really want to back Sorsby? Now, there are times when people have, taken a call. It's like when the ACLU, the American Civil Liberties Union, they've defended neo-Nazis because they feel like everyone should have a voice no matter what it is. And I'm sure they did that hating every second of it. So would the union support a guy they probably don't like? But I understand, why would the NFL roll out the red carpet for a known gambler? You know, why should the NFL take a PR hit, having one of their teams surrender a first, second, third round pick, whatever, on this guy who's so tarnished? And like I said, he can go into the draft in 2027. And he will get drafted. That's fine. But the league is just making a statement, and I'm kind of surprised at how harsh the wording is, but I don't blame them. You know, they're like, because a supplemental draft is a pain in the ass. They don't normally do it. It's It's probably a lot of time and effort and employees getting paid and, you know, getting all 32 teams on the horn. So that's not good. Now, another story you might see on the police blotter, or it might be the top headline in all of sports, which is a shame. And it kind of reminds me of what finally got OJ in jail, is that Terrion Arnold, who was a first-round pick just a couple of years ago of the Lions, he was arrested yesterday in Florida, and he is expected to be charged with 4 counts of kidnapping, 4 counts of armed robbery, and he's facing life in prison. Police have spent 4 months investigating this and what Arnold's involvement was. It happened on February 4th in Largo, Florida. It was an Airbnb rented by Arnold and some of his buddies. During the stay, with Arnold and his group out of the house, robbers came in. And a lot of items apparently, allegedly, were pilfered. $100,000 in cash, a necklace worth $80,000, not like that $3 million brooch. But Arnold and his associates called the police and said there was more than $250,000 in losses of their property. Arnold, what they did was they hired a private driver, and they believed that the driver was the guy who masterminded the robbery. Authorities eventually have cleared the driver, but instead of waiting for police to investigate the robbery, Arnold and his associates decided to take the matter into their own hands, and this is where you don't want to do. So they wanted their stuff back. Remember OJ, all the memorabilia? When you don't let somebody leave somewhere, that's a kidnapping charge. I remember my friend was in law school. He said there was a case where a guy threw a baseball across the street and another guy mowing his lawn, and it knocked him out, and he got a kidnapping charge. I go, how's that kidnapping? He said, well, he was in a place that he didn't want to be, passed out on his lawn. I was like, wow, that's really stretching it. But so Arnold's buddies, this is all allegedly, I wasn't there. Surprise. His buddies lured the driver and two other men to an apartment where two of the victims were jumped, pistol-whipped, beat up, held by gunpoint, and the two men who are Arnold's friends, Lindell Hudson and Christian Williams. A third man made his way into an apartment, and then he was jumped. And all three had visible injuries, cuts, black eyes, what have you. Arnold was not there. But apparently, there was someone who was live-streaming, which I think is a way of saying FaceTiming, the whole thing. And the three men were let go, but not before they say they were robbed. And so then they went to the police, and then the Florida police ended up arresting 7 people. Hudson Williams, Ariana Davale, Jasmine Rondazzo, Bokai Hilton, Freddie Hughes, and then Arnold, the last one, and they're all facing 6 felonies. Arnold is facing 8 charges because police believe he was the primary conspirator. They said that Arnold and his associates had a group chat going and that he hired Hilton to direct the rest of the group. So the 6 suspects were apprehended before Arnold, and then Arnold now was just arrested. And the police said they spent 3 months gathering evidence. Now, he's 23 years old. His lawyer said in Detroit, quote, Terrion Arnold categorically denies any involvement in the matters underlying the allegations made against him and maintains his innocence. There is no credible evidence linking Mr. Arnold to these allegations. Instead, the government appears to be relying on testimony from multiple convicted felons who have admitted their own involvement and may have substantial incentives to shift blame in an effort to lessen their sentences. Mr. Arnold looks forward to his day in court and is confident that the judicial process will lead to his ultimate vindication. So we're already seeing the game playing when you say convicted felons, so they can't be trusted, they're all liars. Pistol-whipping people, beating them up, robbing them, not letting them leave when they want to. The only thing Terry and Arnold has going for him is that he wasn't there. I mean, he has to just stress that. Trying to act like these guys deserved it or whatever, that's not the way to go. What are the Lions going to do? You know what they're going to do. They said this, quote, "We are aware of the legal situation involving Terry and Arnold. We will not comment at this time due to respect for the ongoing legal process." His head coach, Campbell, I'll bite your kneecaps off, all he said was, Terry wasn't even there. And look, that's the last thing he wants to do is lose a corner who is really good and was a first-round pick. So there's a real possibility his NFL career is over if he is found guilty of even a portion of what he has accused. You know, he 2 years in the league, he started 22 games. There's lots of good stats on what he's been able to do. Interceptions, passed, defended, and everything else. But his first court appearance is scheduled for, what's today, Wednesday or Thursday? Today's Thursday, right? I don't even know what day it is anymore. It's scheduled for this afternoon. And the attorney will ask for Arnold to remain in jail until the start of his trial. That only happens if you're a flight risk, usually. But anyway, that's just, it's not good. Taking the law into your own hands. You know, somebody commits a crime and you want revenge and then you're in trouble. It's the same thing, funnily enough. They tell defensive backs, right? A wide receiver will punch you, and as he's walking away, you punch him. The ref only saw the second punch. All right, I'm Rick Tittle. Come on back.

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4: I'm a pretty normal guy. I do one weird thing. I like to go in the women's room for number two. I've been caught several times, and I have

0: Rick Tittle never eats beef jerky during any month that ends in November.
1: All right. Thank you for that. I remember when Jurgen Klinsmann was the head coach of the United States national team, and he said it's imperative that all our best players go overseas. And I was like, duh. But there were a hell of people in America who were like, how dare you? We have MLS. But and he's 99% right. Right? And we will see mostly, well, actually, we might have a few MLS players. We have an MLS goalie. So shout out MLS. But Turkey versus the United States in L.A. Right here in Santa Clara, Paraguay versus Australia. And that's going to be a way better game. I said snoozer earlier because the Aussies and the Paraguayans both have a chance to go through. And so they're going to fight like hell. And you know those Australians, they are a sporty, tough lot. And Paraguay does not want to lose to Australia. I won't be watching it, though. But I will be watching Germany, Ecuador coming up, Curacao, Ivory Coast. The thing about Cape Verde, if we were still at 32 teams, Cape Verde still would have qualified. They got past Cameroon. So Cape Verde is not one of these throwing countries like Curacao is. But the Ivory Coast in Philly, as long as it's not raining, should be able to take care of that. I think it would be cool. I like the elephants, but it would be cool if the green wave was able to get a victory there. But the real dogfight's going to happen at 4 o'clock Pacific. Tunisia and the Netherlands at Arrowhead will be fighting it out. And then Japan, Sweden. Sweden won 5-1. We're kings of the world. Then they lost 5-1. 3 points. And their goal differential is nil. And the Japanese are probably the scrappiest team. Write them off at your peril. Just good stuff. And so I need to park my ass on the couch and try not to eat too much. We'll see you tomorrow, 9 a.m. Peck time.

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1: Name, image, and likeness opportunities continue reshaping the collegiate sports landscape, but the impact extends far beyond endorsement deals and social media promotions. Today's student athletes are increasingly approaching their collegiate careers with an entrepreneurial mindset. Many are launching businesses, developing personal brands, producing digital content, and building professional networks while still competing in their respective sport. When NIL rules first changed, much of the attention focused on sponsorship agreements involving star athletes. However, industry observers say the most significant long-term impact may be the business experience athletes are gaining before graduation. Athletes are learning how to negotiate agreements, work with marketing professionals, manage public appearances, develop social media strategies, and understand the value of their personal brands. Those experiences can prove practical skills that remain valuable long after athletic careers have ended. Universities have responded by expanding educational resources designed to help athletes navigate this evolving environment. Many schools now offer workshops and programs covering financial literacy, entrepreneurship, marketing, brand management, and contract fundamentals. Supporters argue that these opportunities better prepare athletes for life after sports, rather than waiting until their playing careers are over to begin developing professional skills. Student athletes can gain real-world experience while still in school. The trend is also creating new opportunities for businesses and organizations interested in connecting with younger audiences. Local companies, regional brands, and national corporations continue exploring partnerships with athletes who have built engaged followings both on and off the field. At the same time, questions remain regarding competitive balance, recruiting advantages, and the long-term direction of college athletics. Administrators, conferences, and governing bodies continue evaluating how NIL policies fit into the future structure of collegiate sports. Despite those ongoing discussions, few observers expect the entrepreneurial movement among athletes to slow down. As technology, social media, and business opportunities continue evolving, student athletes are increasingly viewing themselves not only as competitors, but also as business professionals and brand builders. Reporting for All Sports News, I'm Ricky Smith.
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5: Rick Tittle brings home the bacon, fries it up in a pan, and then he eats it.
6: Ricky T in the hizzle for shizzle, biznatch.

0: and characters. And, you know, like I said, I love the uniqueness of him. What is it about, I know this is kind of a weird question, but what is the uniqueness of you? What makes Greg Barris different than all the other stand-ups?
1: Oh, that's a great question. I'm glad you asked.
0: Sorry.
1: What makes me different? I try to just lose my mind on stage and just like have not too much of any agenda. And, I love Rory, you know, we tour together and, you know, we're not the same and we have like, but the things that are the same are just sort of the, like maybe that's underlying this. Like I'm of the opinion that like the people just want to see you have fun and like, or want to see you like be comfortable and have, and like do your thing and have fun. And they're really on your side. And I sort of just like embrace that. And like, I don't know if that's what makes me different, but I think it makes me connect with people. And it's been something that's been successful for me the whole time. It's like, I like doing this. I'm having a good time. People like to watch me have a good time. And I'm on their side, they're on my side, and that's about it.
0: I know you're going on the road with Nick Thune. If he has a beard and long hair, too, you guys are going to look like twins. So one of you has to decide, right?
1: He's like 2.5 feet taller than me. It's just sort of like, I could be like his puppet.
0: All right. Everybody make sure to pick up Deep Healing. Tig Notaro says Deep Healing is my Bible. How about that? You can get it at Amazon and wherever good books are sold. Speaking with Greg Barris, B-A-R-R-I-S. Greg, if you're ever in San Francisco, come on by the studio. We'd love to have you.
1: I absolutely will. I really appreciate it. Thanks for having me on, and have a beautiful one.
0: All right. Thank you for that. Not have a good one. Have a beautiful one. He is a self-helper. I like it. All right. You know what we'll do is we'll go to a break, and we have open lines. Come on in at 1-800-878-POAY.

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3: 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See?
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3: 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Never.
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4: And by the way, can I just say, Rick, that Rick Tittle is one of the great names of all time.

0: You must be crazy. Use a D-O-G. And if you was my man, I would have been kicked you out of my house by now. This is what had happened.
1: All right, we got another hour. We also had this morning another surprising trade. The man with the red crucifix tattooed on his Adam's apple. LaMelo Ball is going to the Timberwolves from the Hornets. The Timberwolves, in fact, get LaMelo Ball and Josh Green. The Hornets get Naz Reid, a 2033 first-round pick, three first-round pick swaps, excuse me, Belch, 2028, 2029, 2030, and three second-round picks, 2029, 2032, 2033. So all the Hornets, all the T-Wolves give up right now is Naz Reid. They're not even giving up picks for years. But this is stunning because LaMelo Ball was really good last year. He was healthy basically the whole year. He averaged over 20 points, 5 rebounds, 7 assists. And the Hornets started terribly, and then they went 40-24, and they were the best offense in the entire NBA after January 1st, which I did not know. The entire NBA. And 44 wins was their most in 10 years. And in the play-in, they got annihilated by the Magic. Do you remember that? Absolutely annihilated. But if you think about, you got Ball, you got Con Knuppel, who almost won Rookie of the Year. You got Brandon Miller. He's a fan favorite in Charlotte. And now Ball's going to team up with Ant. Talk about an exciting backcourt. And, of course, T-Wolves back-to-backs conference of finals in 24 and 25 got knocked out in the second round this season. But remember, on Monday, they sent Julius Randle and the 28th pick, who turned out to be Joshua Jefferson, to the Nets. And so the and it seems both, I mean, it is weird, too, because the Wolves, you would have think, would probably perceive to have be building on that. But look, getting LaMelo Ball is a risk. Okay, he's always hurt, except for this last season. And he is, some people say he's kind of a hog. And he's not a good playmaker. Look, anybody that scores over 20 points, and look, over 7 assists, don't tell me he's not a playmaker. You're passing the ball when you have 7 assists a game. But anyway, kind of a stunner there. I'm Rick Tittle. We got another hour, so come on back.

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1: Name, image, and likeness opportunities continue reshaping the collegiate sports landscape, but the impact extends far beyond endorsement deals and social media promotions. Today's student athletes are increasingly approaching their collegiate careers with an entrepreneurial mindset. Many are launching businesses, developing personal brands, producing digital content, and building professional networks while still competing in their respective sport. When NIL rules first changed, much of the attention focused on sponsorship agreements involving star athletes. However, industry observers say the most significant long-term impact may be the business experience athletes are gaining before graduation. Athletes are learning how to negotiate agreements, work with marketing professionals, manage public appearances, develop social media strategies, and understand the value of their personal brands. Those experiences can prove practical skills that remain valuable long after athletic careers have ended. Universities have responded by expanding educational resources designed to help athletes navigate this evolving environment. Many schools now offer workshops and programs covering financial literacy, entrepreneurship, marketing, brand management, and contract fundamentals. Supporters argue that these opportunities better prepare athletes for life after sports, rather than waiting until their playing careers are over to begin developing professional skills. Student athletes can gain real-world experience while still in school. The trend is also creating new opportunities for businesses and organizations interested in connecting with younger audiences. Local companies, regional brands, and national corporations continue exploring partnerships with athletes who have built engaged followings both on and off the field. At the same time, questions remain regarding competitive balance, recruiting advantages, and the long-term direction of college athletics. Administrators, conferences, and governing bodies continue evaluating how NIL policies fit into the future structure of collegiate sports. Despite those ongoing discussions, few observers expect the entrepreneurial movement among athletes to slow down. As technology, social media, and business opportunities continue evolving, student athletes are increasingly viewing themselves not only as competitors, but also as business professionals and brand builders. Reporting for All Sports News, I'm Ricky Smith.
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4: 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Handcrafted and pure, this is the one thing all Americans can agree on. Founder Mark Gus Scott chose the finest natural elements America has to offer, and you'll taste how great it is to be an American. 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

0: quick question. How many calls, texts, or messages does your business miss every week? 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
2: If we're handing out insults for being fat, let's have a go at him. Look at him. Why? And he's got glasses. Let's call... four eyes as well. Why don't we call him Fatty Toad Boy? What do-

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1: Name, image, and likeness opportunities continue reshaping the collegiate sports landscape, but the impact extends far beyond endorsement deals and social media promotions. Today's student athletes are increasingly approaching their collegiate careers with an entrepreneurial mindset. Many are launching businesses, developing personal brands, producing digital content, and building professional networks while still competing in their respective sport. When NIL rules first changed, much of the attention focused on sponsorship agreements involving star athletes. However, industry observers say the most significant long-term impact may be the business experience athletes are gaining before graduation. Athletes are learning how to negotiate agreements, work with marketing professionals, manage public appearances, develop social media strategies, and understand the value of their personal brands. Those experiences can prove practical skills that remain valuable long after athletic careers have ended. Universities have responded by expanding educational resources designed to help athletes navigate this evolving environment. Many schools now offer workshops and programs covering financial literacy, entrepreneurship, marketing, brand management, and contract fundamentals. Supporters argue that these opportunities better prepare athletes for life after sports, rather than waiting until their playing careers are over to begin developing professional skills. Student athletes can gain real-world experience while still in school. The trend is also creating new opportunities for businesses and organizations interested in connecting with younger audiences. Local companies, regional brands, and national corporations continue exploring partnerships with athletes who have built engaged followings both on and off the field. At the same time, questions remain regarding competitive balance, recruiting advantages, and the long-term direction of college athletics. Administrators, conferences, and governing bodies continue evaluating how NIL policies fit into the future structure of collegiate sports. Despite those ongoing discussions, few observers expect the entrepreneurial movement among athletes to slow down. As technology, social media, and business opportunities continue evolving, student athletes are increasingly viewing themselves not only as competitors, but also as business professionals and brand builders. Reporting for All Sports News, I'm Ricky Smith.
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